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12: In 1862, Abraham Lincoln signed the Morrill Act, helping states create colleges focused on agriculture, mechanics, science, and practical education. The principle was not centralized control, it was opportunity. Lincoln's Morrill Act reminds us that America can support education without surrendering education to Washington. Why did it matter? Because a free nation needs citizens equipped to work, build, steward, and govern themselves. Scripture gives work a sacred weight. In Genesis, God placed man in the garden to work it and to keep it. Proverbs honors the one who works his land. Paul warns against idleness and calls believers to earn their bread. Why does that still matter today? Because education should form capable people under God, not dependent subjects under bureaucracy.
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18: And welcome to the weekend edition of Turning Point from a Cave. Today, we learn our lesson, the story of David. And as is often the case, his psalm begins with a sigh and it ends with a song. He begins in trouble and he ends in triumph. A Prayer from a Cave, Psalm 142, one of my favorite portions of the Old Testament, right here on the weekend edition of Turning Point.
19: The life of David is a great encouragement to all of us because he mirrors to a great extent many of the expressions and feelings of our own hearts. As you know, David is a man of great faith and a man of great vision, but he's also a man who struggles on occasion with the gap between his belief and his behavior. Psalm 142 is one of three psalms that David probably wrote from the cave experience. Psalm 142, Psalm 57, and perhaps even Psalm 34. We have called these psalms Miktim or Mikkel psalms. The word is the word that you will find in the superscription over the psalm, and it means a teaching psalm. Psalm 142 is the last of the teaching psalms. There are 14 of them altogether. In fact, David wrote 8 psalms while he was on the run. And these 3 that we're going to look briefly at today were written by David while he was running from Saul and hiding out in a cave. Now in 1 Samuel 22 and verse 1, we are told that David is in the cave of Adullam. The Bible says in 1 Samuel 22 that David departed and escaped to the cave of Adullam. And when his brethren and all his father's house heard it, they went down there to him. And everyone who was in distress, and everyone who was in debt, and everyone who was discontented, gathered themselves unto him, and he became captain over them. And there were with him about 400 men. Now most scholars believe that Saul had levied a heavy tax upon the inhabitants of Israel. And many of these people who were in debt and discontented and distressed were victims of the high taxation and were struggling for their very existence. They were friends of David from the past, and when they heard David was in exile hiding out in the cave, they decided to go join him. It should be evident to all of us at once that this was not your one-man cave. The cave of Adullam is still in existence today, and if you were to go and visit it, you would discover that the mouth of the cave is some 20 feet wide and the height of the cave is some 40 feet. A place quite large enough for 400 people together. It is also interesting to discover that when the word got out of these 400 men who had gathered to David in the cave of Adullam, that they began to grow in number. For when you come to the 23rd chapter of 1 Samuel and verse 13, you will learn that this number has now grown to 600 men. And no doubt all of them are still described by these words, distressed, debtors, discontent. What a group. What a wonderful bunch of people to have come and minister to you when you're down. What a group. Renegades, rebels. And they have all come there because David is there. Now David has become their leader. And so if you have your Bibles open to the Psalms in Psalm 142, we need to look at what's going on in the mind of David as he experiences this cave experience. Some of you may say to me, Pastor, what do I care about what goes on in a man's heart when he's in a cave? And perhaps you have forgotten that all of us have our caves, every one of us. For some of us, it is the cave of physical distress and infirmity. For others, it's the cave of financial reverse and discouragement. For still others, it's the cave of family distress and upheaval and rebellion. I don't know what the cave is for you, but everyone has them. Everyone moves in the direction of the cave on occasion. We cannot escape them. There are moments when we are down under all of the pressures of life and we seek for refuge. I cannot help believe that David went to that cave to be alone. He wanted to get away from everybody, and the next thing he knows, he's surrounded by all of these wonderful counselors that have come to be a part of his life. And because David is a poetic fellow, he tells us what he feels. I have a poet in my family. When she writes me letters, they are so rich with color and beauty, and I know everything that's going on in her heart. She's the most descriptive of all the Jeremiahs. I don't have to doubt about what she feels because she puts it down in writing and she does it beautifully, and that's the poetic genius of David. You know, if it had been me, I would have just said in a little subscription, you know, life in the cave is the pits. And let it go at that. David put down in writing everything he felt, what he was going through, what it was like, what his emotions were. And I'm glad he did because it helps me comprehend what was going through his heart at the time. It also helps me to see how he dealt with it. In the 142nd Psalm, David talks about the condition of his soul during this period of time. He was, first of all, disoriented. Notice what it says in your Bible in verse 3. When my spirit was overwhelmed within me. Do you know what that means? The Hebrew of that particular phrase literally says, in the muffling of my spirit upon me. David felt like some fierce flood had rushed down upon him. He can barely stand up against the might of it. He's overwhelmed. He's disoriented. When my way and my spirit is so wrapped in trouble and gloom, so muffled with woe, my powers of judgment are baffled. Literally, that's what it means. He's disoriented. Have you ever gone through disorientation? I don't know exactly what it's like at its total depth, but it's something like coming home from a trip and seeing your desk piled high with papers. Walking in and sitting down and looking at them all and sort of feeling like, there's too much. There's no way. I know I should start this. I don't know where to start, so I don't think I will. So you just sit there and look at them. Only David's disorientation is at a much deeper level. He's so cumbered with problems and difficulties. He's being chased by the king of Israel with the army of Israel. Now he's got all these sorry people around him that he doesn't really want, but that have come down to be a part of him, and he ends up being their leader. He's got all these personal problems, probably overrun with guilt because of the death of Ahimelech's family. And he says, I'm just disoriented. Have you ever been there? Have you ever gone through that part of the cave? David said when he continued to think about his situation, he went through a period of total desertion, feeling as if he was all alone. This is probably the saddest verse in the Psalms. Look at the fourth verse. He said, I looked on my right hand, and behold, there was no man that would know me. Refuge failed me. No man cared for my soul. Now, wait a minute, David. There are 400 people and more are coming every day. What do you mean nobody's around? How can you be surrounded by people and be alone? David said, I looked on my right hand. Who am I going to talk to? I looked on my left hand and they don't understand. You know what he said? There's not one person in this whole group that cares for my soul. I don't know what there is about a problem, but problems have a tendency to isolate us from others. We build a shell around ourselves, and sometimes to our own undoing. We believe that we are unique in that situation, so who can we tell and who will understand? And the more we think on it, the more certain we are that there's not a person in the world who would ever totally understand what we're going through. So though we're surrounded by people, we feel very much alone. I can think back on some problems that I've experienced as a father, as a pastor, when I would deeply desire to have talked to somebody but just didn't know how to go about it, wondering if anybody would really understand. He's totally abandoned, he's hunted by Saul, and he feels alone. And then, because of all of this, David gets depressed. And the sixth verse is the best description for depression I have ever found in the Bible. It's exactly what the word means. He said, I am brought very low. What is depression? Well, if you make a depression in something, you press in on it and you leave an indentation. When the soul is depressed, when your spirit is depressed, when you are emotionally depressed, it is a low point in your emotional cycle and you get very low. David said he had gone through depression. I don't know if I've ever been depressed. I'm not easily depressed, not really easily discouraged, but I've probably been close enough to it to know that I don't want to be. And I've counseled with people who have suffered with chronic depression, and I know that it is a very, very heavy burden to bear. It is what is causing hundreds and thousands of high school young people, teenagers, to end their lives because they see no hope or any reason to go on because of family problems or because of total despair over the future of their own lives because of a lack of purpose and concern for spiritual truth. They look around at a world and to them it's not worth fighting, and they get so depressed that finally they despair of their own lives and they're killing themselves by the dozens. David was depressed. All of his hope and all of his joy is gone. The thoughts of his problems have turned inward, and now they're no longer out here. Now they're in here. It's no longer Saul is chasing me. It's no longer the 400 men are surrounding me. All of that has somehow come into his spirit, and it resides within his own emotions. He may not even be aware that anybody else is around. He is so down and depressed and discouraged. Sometimes we think depression is sin, and there are occasions perhaps when it is, but as I've read the history of the great preachers, I've been overwhelmed to discover how many of them had great, great difficulty with depression. Charles Haddon Spurgeon, the great English preacher, would oftentimes get so depressed that he would have to take 2 to 3 months off from his ministry and go to the French Riviera just to be by himself and not even think about anybody or talk about anybody till he finally came out of it. Elijah was depressed, remember, after his great mountaintop experience. Jonah was depressed after he was confronted by God in his disbelief of God's will. I could name others in the Bible. Moses was depressed. Many of God's people have been depressed. David's depressed. And because of that, he has given up. He's just given up. He's in the midst of this situation. He doesn't see any way out. He doesn't see any hope. And so in verse 6, he just kind of looks at the problem and he says, "My persecutors are stronger than I am." You see what David has done now? I want you to listen carefully. He's added up the score. He's put everything down over on this side of the ledger. He's looked at all of his problems, and you can just see him mentally listening to them. He's got all these people, and he's got Saul, and he's got this problem, and he's got his guilt over what's happened, and he's the king elect, but it isn't going to happen that way. And he lists all these things down over, and he looks at him, he said, "Listen, there's no hope. When I look at everything that's wrong in my life, every problem I have, I've totaled it up, and I'm telling you, I'm going to lose." So he describes his experience in the last verse as being in prison. "Wait a minute, David, you're not in prison, you're in a cave." "Yes, I know, but sometimes your caves become your prisons, don't they? Sometimes the problems you go through literally incarcerate you in the midst of them, and you can't get out, and there's no way to look, and you don't know what to do." And David is right there in his life. This is his low point, and he's telling us what it's like. He's telling us honestly what he feels. And we can identify with it because we've walked with him through all these experiences. David is a man after God's own heart. And so when he thinks about Ahimelech the priest and that whole family being annihilated because of his rebellion, David's just so overwhelmed with it all. And if we read the psalm, we sure identify, don't we? Some of you here today have been right where David was, and some of you are there right now. You may think, "I've been reading your mail." You may think, "I've been listening to your conversations because I've just described what's happening with you." Well, folks, I don't want to leave you there. The thing that's so great about this psalm is David kind of works his way through it. I want to just show you the beginning and the end of the psalm, and then I want to take you through the steps in between. Verse 1, "I cried unto the Lord." Verse 7, "Thou shalt deal bountifully with me." How did David get from the depths of depression to the confidence that he shows in the last verse? Well, at the risk of being very simplistic, let's just watch carefully the steps he walked through. And these are steps which we too can experience. First of all, he verbalized what was going on in his life. "I have come to this psalm often and read it often because it reminds me of all the things I don't like to do." when I have problems. And I'm reminded that David was a man of God who followed these principles in his own life and shows us the way that we should go when we have difficulty. If you will look through the psalm, you will notice it over and over again. Verse 1, I cried unto the Lord. Verse 2, I poured out my complaint. Verse 5, I cried unto thee. Verse 6, attend unto my cry. What is David doing? He's telling God what's going on. You say, doesn't God know? Oh yes, he knows. Why is it so hard for us to do that? Why do we struggle? Some of you have a problem that's overwhelming to you. It's bigger than you can bear. But you cannot bring yourself to tell anybody what's happening. And you haven't even told God. Before God, we speak our minds fully and name the problems and the people that plague us. Why do we do that? First of all, I do it because the best friend I have in the universe is the God of heaven. He knows, and I can say to him anything that's in my heart. Isn't that what a true friend is? A true friend is somebody to whom you can go, pour out your heart, and say everything that you want to say. And as one writer has said, they will keep the wheat and blow the chaff away. Do you have anybody that you can get in the car with and lock the door, roll up the windows, and drive off? And when you get to one of those overlooks, you pull the car off and you turn and you vent. And you say, I want to tell you what is going on in my life. Here's what I feel. And you can scream if you want to. And holler. And cry. That's what God is for us. You say, Pastor, that doesn't sound very spiritual. But I want to tell you something. You can't get to verse 7 if you don't walk through that step. Until you get to the place where you can tell God what you feel, as honestly as you know how to say it. And I'm not talking about chronic complaining or negative begging of God. I'm simply saying, oftentimes we don't come to God with our problem. We don't cry out to God from the cave. One of my favorite people has always been Joseph Bailey. Joe Bailey, for years, wrote a column for Eternity Magazine. He's written many books, some of them on the family. Joe Bailey suffered a great deal in his life. He lost 3 of his children through terrible, tragic accidents. And he wrote a book called A View from the Hearse, describing what he went through in his pain. But he was such a great writer because he just put down on paper the way it was. And he's got a book called The Psalms of My Life, things that he wrote while he was walking through life. And one particular psalm he wrote while he was traveling across the country on a speaking and writing tour. He was all by himself, and these are his words. Listen carefully. I'm alone, Lord, all alone. 1,000 miles from home. There's no one here who knows my name except the clerk, and he spelled it wrong. No one to eat dinner with. No one to laugh at my jokes. Listen to my gripes. Be happy with me about what happened today and say that's great. No one cares. There's just this lousy bed and slush in the street outside and between the buildings. I feel sorry for myself, and I've plenty of reason to. Maybe I ought to say I'm on top of it. Praise the Lord. Things are great, but they're not. Tonight, it's all gray slush. Not much of a psalm, but surely a good way to express what the man felt. He verbalized what was happening in his heart. Do you do that? Have you listened to your prayers lately? Some of you are hurting so desperately today. I know some of your hurts. When was the last time you closed the door, locked it, got on your knees, and just told God what you were feeling? Some of you feel abandoned by Him. Some of you think God has forgotten about you. You've gone through so many difficult things that you wonder if God really cares. Have you told Him? That's where it starts. That's how it begins. I want you to notice the second thing that he does is he kind of visualizes this whole thing before God. Verse 2, he says, I poured out my complaint before him. I showed before him my trouble. That's a very important verse. Here's his trouble in this little book. And David says he goes before God and he just turns the book around and he says, here, God, here it is. This is what's wrong. Look at it. Will you look at it? But the key to the verse is that he did it before God. And in the picture, if you can see it, are David's troubles laid out. And in the picture is God. One of the dangers we have in our praying is we rush quickly into our supplication and intercession before we go to praise. And I've warned you about that and how carefully God has protected in the pattern of praying that worship comes first. That's not just because it's an arbitrary thing of God. Listen to me now. If we do not praise God, if we do not worship God, if we do not adore God in the beginning of our praying, we will not be showing our problems before Him. The purpose of praise is not only because God alone is worthy of it, but praise has a tendency to make God big in our hearts and in our minds and in our spiritual being, so that when we finally pass through the gates of praise and thanksgiving and we enter into the disclosure of our problems, we are pouring out our problems before a great and mighty God. If I visualize my problems without God in the picture, I'm depressed. And truly, much praying can be depressing because we give God the grocery list of all of our problems and we've forgotten the greatness of the one to whom we pray. David said, I showed my problems before Him. I poured them out before God. I think of the story of Kadesh Barnea in the Old Testament. Now the spies went in to check out the land. And the majority report came back. They said, we're dead. We're dead. We've checked out the opposition and we're like grasshoppers before them. We haven't got a chance. And then Joshua and Caleb, stubborn men of faith, came back and they said, listen, we looked at those guys and it's a piece of cake. We have a great God. They may be big to us, but they're not big to God. And after all, it's God's problem and God can take care of it. All we got to do is trust Him. And the majority wouldn't believe, and they ended up wandering around the wilderness for 40 years because of their unbelief. But those two men, God blessed. You know what the difference between the two reports was? The first group saw their problems in respect to their own resources and were frightened. But Joshua and Caleb saw the problem in respect to the resources of God, and they were encouraged and had faith. The best thing I can do when I have a problem, and I feel like I'm in the cave and the prison of my own difficulties, is to spend as much time as I can praising God, exalting Him, honoring Him, glorifying Him, reading the great passages that build the picture of God as He really is. And then in the context of that kind of a God, I tell Him my problems. David continues. He is beginning to get confidence in his own spirit. Notice in the third verse, he begins to recognize something about God. When my spirit was overwhelmed within me, then thou knewest my path. He begins to think about the fact that what he's going through is known to God. God, I know I've told you all of this today, and I've showed you all of this today, but it suddenly dawns on me that you know this. You know me, and you care about me, and you're interested in me. And as we read in Job 23:10, he knoweth the way that I take, and when he hath tried me, I shall come forth as gold. Or Psalm 37:23, the steps of a good man are ordered of the Lord, and he delighteth in his way. As David pours out his soul to God and cries out to God in the midst of the cave, he suddenly begins to understand that the one to whom he speaks is the priest. The one to whom he speaks is the one who knows, who understands. And so he begins to realize the provision that he has in God. Notice verse 5, I cried unto thee, O Lord, I said, watch this, thou art my refuge and my portion in the land of the living. What is happening to David? Do you see how he's working through this thing in his life? He's in the cave. He's surrounded by the enemy. He's depressed and discouraged, but he begins to tell God what he feels. He begins to show God what he feels. He begins to understand that God knows what he feels. And then he begins to realize in his own mind that because he is talking to such a great God, that that's where the answer lies. Thou art my portion and my refuge in the land of the living. I heard an old preacher one time preach this psalm, and it blessed my soul. He said, there's no living in the land of the living like living on the living God. And he was right. That's what the psalmist said. Thou art my portion and my refuge in the land of the living. And finally, David comes to the seventh verse, and he finishes up the psalm, and he's arrived at the place of victory over all of this. Bring my soul out of prison, watch this, that I may praise thy name. For thou shalt deal bountifully with me. From depression to praise, from problems to praise. And I like to believe that when David finished writing Psalm 142, he took a break and he came back and wrote Psalm 57. Turn over to Psalm 57. We haven't but a moment to look at it, and we're just going to look at two verses. David is learning that God can be trusted in times of danger. And as he has talked about his problem to God, he now writes this great hymn of exciting praise to the Lord. Now, this hymn has two verses, and in between the two verses is a chorus. Verse 1 of the song is verses 1 through 4 in the psalm, and verse 2 is verses 6 through 11. And at the end of each verse, there is the chorus. The chorus is in verse 5. Be thou exalted, O God, above the heavens. Let thy glory be above all the earth. And then there's the second verse and the chorus again in verse 11. Be thou exalted, O God, above the heavens. Let thy glory be above all the earth. Well, you see, we don't have much a different pattern in our singing today than they did back then. We sing a verse and then we sing the chorus. We sing the verse and then we sing the chorus. But notice what is going on in the verses. Verse 1, be merciful unto me, O God. Be merciful unto me, for my soul trusteth in thee. That's where David is at the end of Psalm 142. He's now trusting in God. In the shadow of thy wings will I make my refuge until these calamities are over. I will cry unto God Most High, unto God that performeth all things for me. He shall send from heaven and save me from the reproach of him that would swallow me up. God shall send forth his mercy and his truth. My soul is among lions. Those are the 400 to 600 men he's with. And I lie even among them that are set on fire, even the sons of men whose teeth are spears and arrows and their tongue is a sharp sword. Be thou exalted, O God. Above the heavens, let thy glory be above all the earth. They've prepared a net for my steps. My soul is bowed down. They've digged a pit for me. In the midst thereof, they have fallen themselves. My heart is fixed, O God. My heart is fixed. I will sing and give praise. Awake up, my glory. Awake, psaltery and harp. I myself will awake early. I will praise thee, O Lord, among the people. I will sing unto thee among the nations, for thy mercy is great unto the heavens and thy truth unto the clouds. Be thou exalted, O God, above the heavens. Let thy glory be above all the earth. I like to imagine the Bible. Here's this huge cave. It has an echo in it. And here are these 400 rough men. And David says, all right, everyone, listen up. It's time for choir rehearsal. All the tenors over here. We're going to sing. And at first, it didn't sound like much. But then they sang it again and again until that whole cave resounded with praise of God in heaven.
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22: 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Aaron Munson to my right, to his right is Nathan Detmer. We've been chronicling these two guys and their baseball careers and their lives. We're not just going to talk baseball. Yeah, we'll talk some baseball. That's going to happen. But we want to hear about your lives. I even want to hear a little bit of Christmas talk, because I know the first time we had some Thanksgiving talk, I want some Christmas here today. So both of these guys are professional baseball players and also local San Antonio heroes.
23: Heroes.
22: Legends. Legends in the making.
23: Yep.
22: Legends in the making.
23: That's more like it. Yep.
22: That's more like it. Both of them graduated from San Antonio Johnson High School here. I say San Antonio just because we work with some with Johnson High School up in Buda, Kyle area. So, and they're also the Johnson Jaguars.
23: Really? I didn't know that.
22: It's a little bit frustrating. I don't know how two schools like named exactly the same mascot.
24: What color are they?
22: They are black and gold. So at least there's a little difference.
23: A little bit different.
22: So anyway, both these guys, we got to gig them already. We got Coach Coriazzo. Speaking of Johnson High School, have you met Joey? Okay, JoJo. Okay, man, you got to go up there. Hey, do you know JoJo, Coach Coriazzo? He's Coach Gazelle's number one guy.
23: Really?
22: So you need to invite
23: these guys. Yeah, we got to meet him.
22: You got to meet him. Yeah.
23: Let's do it.
22: He was a great Johnson High School baseball player himself, and played at UTRGV. Great hands, like second base, shortstop, like just great hands.
23: Awesome.
22: Yeah, good bat and great guy. So, yeah, you need to have these two guys out there. So the scoop is, if you don't know, I know he knows, cause he talks to Coach Gazelle, a lot every day. 365 days a year.
23: The goat.
22: The silver fox. Yeah. Which one is it? The goat or silver fox?
23: Both.
22: What do we think? Both. So anyway, both these guys though, Nathan played for Texas A&M, the Aggies. That's why we got to gig him on there and made it to College World Series. That was a big deal. We chronicled that. And then Aaron Munson, Angelo State, won the Natty, in Cary, North Carolina. We chronicled that. And then both you guys got drafted. Nathan drafted by the Oakland Athletics, and Aaron drafted by the Toronto Blue Jays. And man, we're back. So we want to hear about everything.
23: Yes, sir.
22: The good, the bad, and the ugly. So if there's any ugly, I don't know. Is there any ugly?
24: I mean, there's always ups and downs in a full season. There's always going to be the ugly. There's going to be more than just one ugly, too.
22: Okay. So, okay.
24: I mean, it's what comes with 132 games.
22: Okay. Yeah. 132 games. That's crazy. So, all right. Before we get into baseball, let's just talk some Christmas, man. Mm-hmm. It's the day after Christmas. Happy anniversary to your parents. Yeah. Shout out there.
24: They're still kicking.
22: They're still kicking. You said they're old, very quietly earlier, but,
23: I heard that.
22: I love it. We heard it. We heard it. We're in the headset. Yeah. I love it. It was very subtle, very sly. So yeah, talk to us about Christmas. I mean, what was good about Christmas? Nathan, you start.
2: I guess I can just, I mean, the best part about Christmas is probably just the family. Everyone being back in town. We got.
22: Do you have to say that because your mom?
2: They are watching right now.
22: They are. I mean, they're literally in the studio audience.
2: I feel
22: audience.
2: Obligated. I got to say that.
22: If they weren't here, would you be saying something else right now?
2: No. Maybe. No, but that is my favorite time because everyone, all five of us kids, we got totally different lives all over the state, everywhere, and it's nice to have everyone back.
22: Okay. All right. That's cool.
2: So that's the nice answer, I guess.
22: Okay. That's nice. What's the next answer?
2: The presents.
22: The presents.
2: The gifts. The food.
22: Okay.
2: The gifts.
22: Right. Talk about the presents because I feel like you guys, well, I mean, you got everything you want. You're both bonus babies. You got your money. You got your, you know, what can somebody give you that, you know, is a surprise or something special? What'd you get?
2: My favorite thing was probably my mom helped me pick out a table. I got a kitchen table for my apartment.
22: Dang, you are adulting.
2: I'm adulting
22: up in
2: now.
22: Here.
2: Yeah, we're getting old now.
22: We're getting old now too.
2: But now I don't have to eat standing up anymore. I can sit down. So that's a big deal.
22: So that's hilarious. You mean you've not had a table at all? No. Not even a poor one?
2: No, I've been eating just right off the counter? The kitchen counter, yeah.
22: Okay, where'd you guys go for the table?
2: Ashley's.
22: Okay. Mm-hmm. All right. Yeah.
2: It was nice.
22: Okay. Do you have chairs?
2: I do have chairs also.
22: Okay.
2: You can't forget that.
22: Okay. Did that come with the table?
2: It did. It was a whole set. They had a Christmas deal. We had to get it. We had to hop on that.
22: I love it. So is it already in College Station?
2: It is there. I had it delivered right before I came here.
22: You had it delivered. Dang. Mm-hmm. Do you have your first meal like at your table?
2: Yeah. It was a big moment for me.
22: It was a big moment. What was your first meal at the table?
2: I think it was, honestly, because I was leaving the next day, I think it was pizza rolls, but it was still good.
22: Like the frozen kind or
2: The frozen.
22: Okay. Yes, all right. Dang, man.
2: But I was in a rush and I didn't have much left. I didn't want to go to the store, you know, because I was leaving for a week.
22: No apologies necessary.
2: And, it was delicious.
22: Okay. All right. How many did you knock back?
2: All of it. Okay. A good amount.
22: What was the best gift you gave somebody? Did you do you guys give gifts? Like, have you transitioned to like giving gifts to your parents? And
2: yes,
24: a little bit.
2: We try.
22: All right. So, what was the best gift you gave to a sibling or to a parent?
2: I got my mom a blanket, like a huge one that she wanted.
22: Okay, she wanted
2: It's called the coma inducer.
22: Coma inducer. Yeah. Oh my gosh.
2: It's really nice.
22: 1,000. They should have a number behind.
2: Yeah.
22: Coma inducer 1,000.
2: They do need that.
22: Okay. So she helped pick it out.
2: She did. Yeah. Okay. She pretty much just said, I want this. And it was easy for me. So, but she loved it.
22: Are you a gift giver? Like,
2: I try to be.
22: Yeah.
2: I feel like I could be better.
22: Okay.
2: Honestly.
22: Okay. All right. All right, Aaron, let's talk about Christmas for you. Did you get any good gifts that, I mean, you know, how'd that work around the months and
24: I got a Zelle for my father for money, and that was
2: That's nice.
22: That's nice. That's Nathan's not complaining. Okay, that's
24: so that was my gift. That was my Christmas.
22: That was your Christmas?
24: Yeah.
22: So Christmas morning, just you get notification.
24: I read my Christmas card and says, your present's electronic. And I look at my phone, and it's like Zelle Robert Munson.
22: That's nice. Awesome. Okay, all right. Yeah. What are you going to do with that money?
24: I don't know.
22: I mean, do you hold on to it or
2: say invest?
22: Invest.
24: I don't do any stocks.
22: Bitcoin.
2: There you go.
22: Okay.
24: I don't know. It's just kind of sitting there. I haven't decided yet.
22: Okay. So. All right. I got you. All right. You were referencing, I mean, what's the best thing about Christmas to you? And you were helping with the food category, but what's the best thing about Christmas to you?
24: I would say family. I mean, it's hard. I mean, that's what Christmas is all about, coming with family, obviously celebrating the birth of Jesus Christ. But, I mean, being like a small family, like it's just us three. So finally seeing like other family come in. And we had two little ones this year. I don't know. What would I describe my nieces?
4: They're cousins.
24: I don't know.
22: Yeah, I got you. Kind of like nieces though, right?
24: Because
22: they're
24: little.
22: So
24: I got to see them and see what it's like being a little kid and being around them.
2: That's
24: awesome. It was a lot. But it was fun. But that and food.
22: Yeah. All right. Yeah. Food. Talk to me about food. What was the food? Well, I know we got
24: last
22: Thanksgiving.
24: Last time I was on there, I was enchiladas.
22: But that was for Thanksgiving, right?
24: Thanksgiving. Okay. And then this year we did the tour of Italy, right, Dad? So I don't even know what we made. We made pasta, lasagna. What was the chicken?
22: Whoa.
24: chicken parm. Wow. I mean, we had everything, so it was really good. I was really happy.
2: That was nice.
22: Dang.
24: He doesn't cook like that just for me, though, so I was kind of upset. But
2: Special occasion.
22: Christmas special occasion. For our Lord and Savior.
2: That's right.
22: Yeah, some chicken parm for the Lord. Nice. All right. What about, did you give any gifts?
24: I gave him 2 Boot Barn gift cards.
22: Dang, I feel like that's got some thought behind it.
24: Yeah.
22: I mean, you could have just given him cash right back, but you got like a gift card.
24: I got a gift card. I went in, took me a whole 10 minutes.
22: Took you a whole 10 minutes. Big investment.
24: There was a line.
2: We're busy.
24: There was a line.
22: There was a line.
24: I did my time. It was worth it.
22: You did your time. All right. Did you give some to your mom then? Or is that part of it?
24: One each.
22: Okay, one each. Okay. All right. What do you think they're going to get with that? Like, I'm not a Boot Barn aficionado, so it sounds like boots.
24: New pair of boots.
2: Probably boots.
24: Yeah, so. And I don't know what mom's going to get, whatever. Go on that side of the store and she'll figure it out.
22: She'll figure it out. Okay, that's awesome. All right. Any other Christmas? Did you guys get to church or anything?
24: Yeah, we went to church. We went to CBC Northside up at Smithson Valley.
22: Okay. So all right.
24: We did that at 3 o'clock on Christmas Eve.
22: Okay, how was that?
24: It was good.
22: Okay. Mm-hmm. It was a little different, like not being in the big, huge CBC deal, or did you like it? Or?
24: It's different, but I mean, we're still watching Dr. Ed. It's on the projector screen up there. Okay. It's just like, it's a lot closer, and we don't have to deal with 30 minutes of traffic.
22: That's crazy. Man, it's crazy. I do like that. Yeah, so. I do like that.
2: We went an hour early to our show.
22: You went an hour early. Dang.
2: And there's still, they didn't even open the doors yet. There's people waiting outside. Yeah. It was like Disney World a little bit.
22: It is. That's like Disney World.
2: For Jesus.
22: Yeah.

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2: We'll start like
3: how you're doing.
2: Okay. Yeah,
4: is the break like, I know it's needed. Is the break nice? Like just
3: I think
4: away
3: it's
4: from
3: nice.
4: It?
3: It's I think
2: pretty
3: so.
2: Nice. But at the same time you get to a point where you're just like, oh, I wish I and you're like scratching to get back.
3: Yeah, and okay. I want to go back there. Yeah.
4: Okay. So, all right. Bit. So how long is this kind of break? I mean, in between the season, or is it different?
3: The whole off season or yeah, just the dead period?
4: The whole both.
3: The give whole, it to me all. Whole off season would be usually what, October to
2: mid September.
3: Yeah, mid September to around March. Really?
2: March is when
3: for spring training.
2: Spring training is, but you can go back earlier. You have camps in off season.
3: So yeah, there's just, some camps, but
2: it's all over the place.
4: So it's different for everybody.
3: Every club, pretty much, a little bit different.
4: Okay, okay, all right. And then you had some extra stuff. You had surgery.
3: I did.
4: So, and you had extra stuff. I mean, you'll have to explain that. But you want to talk to us about surgery and about a little bit,
3: a lot of it.
4: I mean, no, just talk to us about. Man, I mean, it's a big deal. You get drafted and everything. It's going to be your first full professional season. How soon did you know you needed surgery? Give us a backstory.
3: Yeah,
4: I mean,
3: so
4: we want it.
3: I had arm problems in college for a little bit, but I just thought everyone did. You know, as a pitcher, there's always something going on. But I didn't.
4: What did it feel like in your arm? Different your junior season than did you feel it your sophomore season too?
3: No.
4: Okay.
3: My junior season, I just thought it was. I honestly thought it was like muscle, like tricep or something.
4: Okay.
3: When I would throw at my extension, I would just be a little pinch at, right in the back of my elbow, and so I thought it was tricep. I got with my trainer, and we were working on it, and then. We went through that whole season. It was still bothering me.
4: Wow.
3: And it turned out to be a bone spur, not muscle at all. So we wasted all that time messing with the muscle, and it wasn't even that.
4: Okay.
3: But then, yeah, season ended, and I go to Arizona. They do some MRI, x-ray, everything.
4: Okay, this is like at a combine or something?
3: Yeah.
4: Okay.
3: And so they see the bone spur.
4: Is this MLB, or is this like the Oakland A's that do the MRI?
3: Well, it was... I guess MLB, because it was like the combine or whatever.
4: Okay, all right.
3: And
4: so they see the bone spurs.
3: Yeah, everyone can see it.
4: And that, like, you're hearing about it for the first time when they see it?
3: I knew something was wrong.
4: Right.
3: But I didn't know what it was.
4: Yeah.
3: And so that made sense to me.
4: Okay.
3: But I'm glad it wasn't, you know, ligament or tendon at least.
4: So that was actually good news or what?
3: It was the best of the bad news.
4: The best of the bad news. Okay.
3: Yeah. But still bad.
4: Yeah.
3: Yeah, and then I still wanted to get drafted and signed, so I'm trying to make it seem like, hey, I'm all right. I can go.
4: Okay.
3: Which I felt like I could. And then eventually we get to the normal season and I just couldn't take it anymore. And it was about 4 weeks, when I got out there to California. I was in Stockton and, I couldn't take it anymore. It was too painful. So yeah, they sent me back to Arizona. We got another MRI and they were like, yeah, there's a bone spur in there and that's probably what's bothering you. So then they went in there, chopped it off. It was easy, but. Yeah, I was in rehab for pretty much the whole season after that.
4: Okay.
2: Was your surgery in Arizona?
3: Yeah, I was in Arizona. Mm-hmm.
4: All right. So, talk to us. You get this news of the bone spur. Mm-hmm. I mean, how did you feel about that then? I mean, that, okay, yeah. Surgery time.
3: It made a lot of sense because if they didn't find anything, I knew something was wrong. And
4: yeah.
3: So I knew they would probably find something. But which, like I was saying, like that was probably easier than a lot of other surgeries that are complications that there could have been.
4: Okay.
3: So I'm glad it was that. It really wasn't invasive at all. Just a little scope. Took it out and I'm feeling a whole lot better now.
4: Okay. What kind of rehab is involved after you get a bone spur removed?
3: A lot of, I don't know how you call it.
2: Extension.
3: I guess, yeah, extension and flexion, because they have to go through the tricep. So they go in between your muscle fibers. They go in there and they had to get the bone from there. So my tricep was giving me a whole lot of problems after that. And, but really just every day they would.
4: Dang. It's complicated.
3: Flex my muscle. Yeah. It was tough, but, it really wasn't that long though.
4: Okay.
3: Yeah. Everything else I could lift normally after about like 4 or 5 weeks. I was throwing after 8 weeks. So.
4: Okay.
3: Yeah. It was good.
4: Okay. So where would you say you are now sort of physically?

0: I'd say 100%. I feel good.
1: Okay.
0: Yeah.
1: You would have said that your junior year.
0: I probably would have said the same thing earlier, but I feel good now.
1: Okay. All right. So throwing is good. I mean,
0: yeah, sure.
1: Okay. Good. All right. Mm-hmm. Okay. Just walk us through, because I want like young people that are watching mm-hmm. or whatever that have dreams, aspirations of athletics. Talk to us about just the mental side of like,
0: yeah.
1: you probably want to be out there pitching and playing and you're, you just can't.
0: Yeah. That was the harder side. Yeah. My arm was hurting physically. That's bad, but mentally it's tough. And going from playing minor league baseball back to Arizona, and I was still following along my little app and
1: yeah.
0: seeing all my friends doing great and all my friends were moving up.
1: Oh man.
0: And it was tough. I was stuck there in Arizona. I felt like I couldn't do much, but, I was talking about this before we started recording, but just being present and being where your feet are, that really, really helps. Knowing that there wasn't really anything I could do about it in that moment. So just taking it day by day and making the most of the situation I was in.
1: Yeah.
0: So yeah, I really dove into lifting a lot more, got a whole lot stronger, my nutrition, I made that a whole lot better. So really doing everything, controlling what I can control while I was in Arizona, while my friends were playing and not thinking about them, just being where I was and taking advantage of that. That really helped my mental state a whole lot.
1: Okay. How would you advise somebody who, you know, is coming up on something like this? They don't know yet, but they're going mm-hmm. through it. How would you advise them to deal with it?
0: I'd advise them that it is tough, but I'm a believer that everything happens for a reason. And so, you might not know what it is yet, but you just have to, yeah, take it day by day, get 1% better every day, no matter what it is, feel a little bit better, do a little bit more rehab, a little bit more stretching, just get a little bit better each day. And eventually, if you just go day by day, you'll be a year down the road and you won't even realize it.
1: Yeah. Dude, that was so professional looking at the camera. That was awesome.
0: Yeah, I had to lock in really quick.
1: Yeah. All right. I think Kelsey Hughes says, hi, Aaron. Or Hogan says, hi, Aaron.
2: So, oh, my Angelo peeps.
0: Oh, yeah.
1: All right.
2: What's up,
1: that's
2: Hagen?
1: Good. That's good. We got Catherine Krupps. I got old eyes. I'm trying to read that. Y'all got some good eyes. So, yeah, that's great advice. That was very professional looking at the camera, man. That was awesome. Who helped you through like that time?
0: I'd say my parents a whole lot. Luckily with the Oakland A's, we have, it was a great rehab staff.
1: Okay.
0: Just people all around, a lot of good teammates, a lot of good people that were there rehab with me.
1: Yeah,
0: they helped a whole lot. So yeah, we made a good little group. We were all standing in the same spot. We would play games, everybody board games and stuff, just to pass the time. Cause it does get really, really boring.
1: Yeah.
0: Really repetitive. You're doing the same thing every day.
1: Yeah.
0: And so we made a good little community. We'd go out to dinner and everything just to make it a little bit more fun of this situation that was kind of tough. So.
1: Right. How many guys were you rehabbing with? Like, what are we talking about?
0: There was, at one time there was about, I'd say, 25 guys.
1: Dang.
0: Good amount. Okay. There's a lot.
1: Yeah. Wow.
0: Half of them don't speak English, but.
1: Oh, yeah. Okay.
0: But, yeah, we'd really include everyone. It would be awesome.
1: Yeah.
0: Wow, we'd make the most of a bad situation.
1: Right. So what are you looking forward to now with this upcoming season?
0: I mean, getting to play again. I miss it. I hopped on a mound the other day and it felt weird. It felt weird. I haven't been on there for a while, but really just getting used to throwing again and getting back out there and playing. That's what I'm looking forward to.
1: Okay. That's what you missed about it then? I mean,
0: definitely. Yeah. Okay. Yeah. Just being with the guys. And like I was saying, like there, I followed them all along. They were all playing and I was jealous and I would see all the posts.
1: Yeah.
0: So yeah, getting out there, being back in the dugout and just talking with the guys and playing. That's really what I missed.
1: Okay. All right. In any way, sorry, this is another just spotlight question. I mean, did you feel like your faith like was affected? Was it kind of the same just because you were in a hard place, or did it grow a little bit? Or
0: I'd say it definitely was.
1: You got to be honest here.
0: I'd say it was.
1: Okay.
0: Because obviously I have a plan in my head that isn't the same with God's, but it's my plan is, I'm just going to move up 1 month at a time and I'm going to get in the big leagues next year, you know?
1: Right.
0: But that's not God's plan. And everything happens for a reason. And I went back to Arizona, had surgery on my elbow. And, at that time I didn't know why, but I know he does.
1: Yeah.
0: And, I really think that he did that because I needed some rest. It's like we've been going at it for 3 years now with just that little short rest between when we got drafted and yeah. we were out there, you know. I was fully rested. Like I was saying, I got really strong.
1: Yeah.
0: Dove into lifting, dove into nutrition. I made a whole lot of new friends. I got really close with the whole staff there. That was back in Arizona. That's probably good. So when I go back, I'm not going to be that new guy anymore. You know, I know all these faces now. Yeah, but at the time, I definitely did struggle with my faith. I was just looking at him and said, why?
1: Yeah.
0: Why? You never want to say that, but I did.
1: Yeah,
0: and,
1: sure.
0: And I throughout the year, I helped turn that why into, okay, show me why I'm here. Show me what I can do to take advantage of this situation instead of just feeling sorry for myself.
1: Dang, there's something there.
0: Definitely.
1: There's something there. That was good. Like, instead of why am I here? Like, I mean, there's something there. Yeah, there's something there. That's good.
0: Definitely. So, okay. Yeah, he helped me through that for sure.
1: Also. Okay. All right. That's awesome, man. That's cool. Sure. All right. And you're based in College Station with your new table chairs and pizza rolls.
0: I'm there.
1: Pizza rolls a part of the nutrition plan that you learned?
0: I try not to be, but I was in a rush, and that was all I had, so I had to.
1: What's that nutrition plan look like?
0: I try and eat something green with every meal. I've learned
1: M&M's,
0: that.
1: Man.
0: M&M's. Nah, I guess that might count. No, but I realized we had a meeting while I was in Arizona, so okay. This is another good thing.
1: Yeah.
0: You need a colorful plate, and usually my plate looks about the same thing every day.
1: Yeah, I get
0: so,
1: it.
0: I've been trying to try new foods, try everything. I wouldn't say I'm picky, but there's certain foods I don't like.
1: Okay.
0: And so really, yeah, trying to eat a whole lot better. Get more portion size is huge too.
1: Yeah.
0: Usually, you know, it's all just protein or whatever, but really getting a whole lot of everything.
1: Okay. And
0: that's what I've been trying to do.
1: All right. Okay, good stuff. All right. We're going to gang up on you together.
0: Yeah.
1: Nathan's going to be my co-host for this part. You ready? All right. What's your first question for Aaron? And I'll jump on. I'll be your co-host right now.
0: How was Canada? Did you go to Canada at all?
2: I was in Vancouver, British Columbia.
0: I've always wanted to go there. How was that?
2: It was awesome. I mean, it's a beautiful place. I mean, it's 75 degrees on a warm day. It's like the announcer's like, it's a warm 75 degrees. Everyone's 75. In tank tops. They're all sweating. I'm just sitting there. I'm like, jealous. I'm freezing. I'm in a jacket.
0: Yeah, you're in a jacket.
2: But, I mean, Canada was awesome. It's a whole new experience. It doesn't feel like America at all. I mean, it's just so different. A lot of different people got to experience all that cool stuff. So,
0: do they like baseball up there?
2: They like drinking
0: so, at the games.
2: That's why they go to the games.
0: Well, that's awesome.
1: That's why they go.
2: I'm sorry, I had to say that. It's true.
1: We want the truth. That's so hilarious.
2: They have a beer and then they have what we call a yard dog. Yard long hot dog.
1: What?
2: So that's what they would walk through in the stands. So just everybody be holding on.
0: Everyone's got a yard dog.
1: Yeah. Oh my gosh.
0: I need to get some of that.
2: Yeah.
1: Steve Teal, Very Bold Radio and Podcast. Yeah, I'm having a great time with Aaron Munson and Nathan Detmer. We are once again chronicling their careers in baseball, but also just who they are as people. We love who they are. We're for them. We're excited for them. So we have so much more to say. We're going to have part two coming up next week on radio. You can catch it. You don't want to miss it right here on KSLR AM 630, The Word. I want to remind you to be very bold wherever you are, whatever you're doing, whatever God has called you to do, whatever he's gifted you to do. And we remember this from 2 Corinthians 3:12. 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I would love to hear from you. The Apostle Paul put it this way. It is why we are very bold. 2 Corinthians 3:12. 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
11: In 1862, Abraham Lincoln signed the Morrill Act, helping states create colleges focused on agriculture, mechanics, science, and practical education. The principle was not centralized control, it was opportunity. Lincoln's Morrill Act reminds us that America can support education without surrendering education to Washington. Why did it matter? Because a free nation needs citizens equipped to work, build, steward, and govern themselves. Scripture gives work a sacred weight. In Genesis,
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12: Looking for a place where you are valued. You found it. Welcome to Keep the Faith. I'm Keith Stevens.
13: And I'm Donna Cruz. Sometimes all it takes to get just that taste of encouragement is by hearing a story or song. And that sounds something like this.
14: What a friend we have in Jesus. He's new as my sins are gone.
15: The lady said to the entire restaurant, "Does anybody here care about us?" And someone from the back said, "Nobody." What would I have done if I'd been sitting in that restaurant?
16: You can say you're going to run a marathon, but then as soon as you tell people and they actually ask about your training plan, you're like, "Oh, I have to

Coming up next on Keep the Faith, a small change in how you see those close to you can make dramatic differences in a relationship.

0: good. 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
1: I'm Donna Cruz. Your most important relationships can impact your life greatly. You have to be careful, though, that the impact is a positive one. Keep the Faith's relationship chef, Dr. Joe Beam, creates recipes for relationships that truly make a difference.
2: A few years ago, a couple walked into our workshop for Marriages in Trouble, and I was intrigued by her behavior. The wife was a woman who seemed to be totally intimidated by life. She couldn't even look me in the eye when she talked to me. What made that so fascinating for me was that a friend of hers had told me before she arrived that just a few years before, she'd won an award for leadership. And I'm thinking, what happened? This woman doesn't look like a woman who could lead at all. As a matter of fact, she looks like she's afraid to open her eyes and look at the world. I watched them for 3 days, and it wasn't hard to figure out. Everything she said, he corrected, from her pronunciation to whatever she thought about something. He was so intent on having her be perfect as he saw perfection that he'd actually shut her down completely. I pulled him aside and said, do you love her? Well, sure I do. I wouldn't be trying to help her if I didn't. Well, your motivation is that you love her, but your actions are actually destroying her. You're killing this woman because you don't accept her as she really is. Two things happened that weekend. First of all, she got enough confidence from others building her up that on the last day she turned and looked at him and said, no more. You will not intimidate and dominate me anymore. And secondly, he got it. That recipe, when put into action, makes every couple work well so that nobody's the daddy or the mommy, but their husbands and wives.

Sometimes the hands on the clock can feel like they're beating us hard to get more accomplished. Life is not an emergency. Life is a gift. Life allows me to be the gift. I'm going to create margins, spaces that allow me not to panic when there are interruptions, but to go ahead and say, this is who Christ wants me to meet today. This is who Jesus wants me to love well today.

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1: I'm Keith Stevens. In the middle of the struggles and heartaches of life, God gives us a gift. Laughter. Anita Renfro uses it to spread joy.
2: So today, students, we're going to talk about fat pants. Fat pants from 5 years ago are now your skinny pants. That's the way it happens, because your fat weight from 5 years ago is now your goal weight. And everybody has fat pants. Even a size 00 supermodel has in her closet, I guarantee you, a pair of two. Size twos for when she eats three crackers and feels a little bloated. She's got it.
1: For Anita, her shows are about so much more than just having a good time.
3: I love that moment when, at whatever point in the show, when I feel like almost everyone in the room has uncrossed their arms, because that means the defenses are down and they're just enjoying themselves. And the way that I know that that's true is invariably in the autograph line afterwards. I will have multiple people at a show, and it grabs my heart every time. They will say, my sister-in-law, whoever, brought me to this comedy show tonight. I didn't want to come. I haven't laughed in, and you know, just fill in the blank, how long? 6 or 8 months, because my fill in the blank husband of 40 years passed away, or my son who was 17 was in a car accident and we laid him to rest. And I didn't believe I could ever laugh again. Thank you for tonight, because I now know I can, and I think I'm gonna make it. And it's moments like that where I really understand the power of humor and joy to make people hope, or to resuscitate a place in them that they thought was gone.

0: Some stories make you laugh. Some make you think. Steve Brown's often do both. Here's one now. Thanks to our friends over at Key Life for helping to make encouragement contagious on Keep the Faith.
1: Did you hear about the young man who went to a judge's office and the judge was busy? Told him to take a chair. The young man said, "Do you know who I am? I'm the son of Senator Smith." Then said the judge, "In that case, take two seats." Do you know people like that? Arrogant, elitist, demanding? You don't do that if you know the four spiritual laws. Let me give them to you. Law number one, there's a sovereign God. Law number two, you're not him. Law number three, he doesn't need you. Law number four, go get a milkshake. There now, don't you feel better? I'm Steve Brown. You think about that. Share what you just heard with a friend. Go to youthinkaboutthat.org.
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7: In 1862, Abraham Lincoln signed the Morrill Act, helping states create colleges focused on agriculture, mechanics, science, and practical education. The principle was not centralized control, it was opportunity. Lincoln's Morrill Act reminds us that America can support education without surrendering education to Washington. Why did it matter? Because a free nation needs citizens equipped to work, build, steward, and govern themselves. Scripture gives work a sacred weight. In Genesis, God placed man in the garden to work it and to keep it. Proverbs honors the one who works his land. Paul warns against idleness and calls believers to earn their bread. Why does that still matter today? Because education should form capable people under God, not dependent subjects under bureaucracy.
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10: I remember just waking up with absolute anxiety and fear going, what have we done? We've sold everything. We have no friends. We

0: You're listening to Keep the Faith.
1: Hi, I'm Donna Cruz. Sometimes the life you've been waiting for is just on the other side of the door of fear. Alex Seely has seen it firsthand. She and her husband are the founders and lead pastors of The Belonging Company, a church in Nashville. In her new book, Tailor Made, she tells the story of how it came to be.
2: I was sitting in a service and a speaker was preaching and he said, "Are you willing to go to nothing with nothing but the presence of God?" And I just felt this impression in my heart. It was like, oh no, I don't have the faith for that. Like, at least let there be a job opening on the other side. But I felt God take us on a two-year journey.
1: And part of that journey was applying for a green card.
2: And the odds were quite not in our favor because there's 14 million people that apply every year. And they only give about 700 of those to Australians. We won the green card lottery, but I must say that when we did arrive here on US soil, I remember just waking up with absolute anxiety and fear going, what have we done? We've sold everything. We have no friends. We don't have a job. We have nothing. I just watched God bring person after person. So we kind of opened up our home on a Tuesday night, and within a year we saw over 100 people in our basement, and then we birthed The Belonging Company, which is now our church. That's been going for 4 years, and we are kind of in a couple of thousand, 2,000-3,000 each week that we're ministering to. And so you can trust him. I think he likes risk takers.

So there's something beautiful that happens. If we can just get to the point where we can forgive ourselves for some of our mess ups. You know, when we mess up the worst, we're calling ourselves all these names under our breath. You know what Jesus whispers over our shoulder? He calls us beloved. And if you're hearing words whispered over your shoulder and it isn't beloved, it ain't Jesus talking. And I'm learning a lot from people who've messed up. I just try to surround myself with people who've messed up as bad as I have. And somehow God uses us, and the punchline is so none of us would boast.

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0: today. 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
2: Ago, I was feeling really discouraged at work and just felt, I'm not the type of person to just quit my job without a plan. And I've been with a company for a long time. They've been good to me and I've, you know, been able to be really successful there, but I was just feeling really discouraged. And so I prayed that the Lord would send me another job. I was like, if I meant to work somewhere else, you are going to have to send it to me. You're going to have to literally walk up to me and say, I'm your job. And I prayed that for like a month, that God would send me this job. One of our employees that I managed came to me and she told me that she was considering leaving the company. And so I, you know, told her I'd pray for her. And I called my boss to tell him that she was leaving. And he said, okay, well, don't do anything. He's like, you know, we're not going to post it yet. I've got a plan. We're going to be making some changes. And I was like, oh, okay. He said, we got to close one of our locations and we're going to consolidate it into your location. I want you to take this new position, this new job that they want me to take. I get to keep my salary. My pay is not influenced at all, but every bit of the stress. It was incredible.

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1: Encouragement, love, hope, it's all here on Keep the Faith. Hi, I'm Donna Cruz.
2: And I'm Keith Stevens. The great thing about sharing encouragement is that it can grow and spread to so many, especially when it's being shared through songs and stories like this.
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4: Ask a child, what do they want to be? Superman, Spider-Man. You never hear a young person say, I want to be Loser Man.
5: I thought that I was all alone in this, but I was not. God provided a person in Chick-fil-A to talk to my daughter.
1: Maybe some dreams aren't meant for sleep. Maybe they're meant to be lived. Our friend Tim Story has some encouragement for you next on Keep the Faith.

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1: Hi, I'm Keith Stevens. When was the last time you can honestly say you had a dream come true? Tim's story is finding for many people it never happens, but that can change. Tim is a world-renowned life coach, motivational speaker, and pastor of the Congregation Church in Yorba Linda, California.
2: Ask a child, what do they want to be? Superman, Spider-Man. You never hear a young person say, I want to be Loser Man. In the midst of a common world, it's almost hard to stay uncommon in your thinking. I have found in studying the traits of the greats that one of the traits is they have uncommon thoughts. Man, some of you have almost been punished for uncommon thinking. Telling your parents, this is what you want to be in life. This is what you want to do. This is where you want to go. But man, what if great innovators like Richard Branson would have stopped his uncommon thoughts? Maybe there would never be Virgin Air. Dream again and believe again that what you want to be can actually

Truthfully, my kids don't care who does the laundry, but they do care who's at their baseball game. They might not even care who cooked their dinner, but they do care who sat at the dinner table with them. Whatever you do, you're doing enough. And you're doing the best that you can with the circumstances that you have. And it's a good role model for my children because sometimes they just have to do the best they can too.

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3: 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Paul warns against idleness and calls believers to earn their bread. 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Because education should form capable people under God, not dependent subjects under bureaucracy.
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1: I'm Donna Cruz. We often try to hide behind a facade of perfection, but it can just be exhausting to try to seem perfect all the time. Jamie Ivey is a pastor's wife, a mother of four, a blogger, and a podcaster. She shares her story about becoming pregnant in college in her book, If You Only Knew, My Unlikely, Unavoidable Story of Becoming Free.
2: We are going to do all the things for all the people all the time. And sometimes that means acting like you have no issues, you have no struggles, you have no needs. It cannot sustain over time. And, you know, I always feel as though, man, as soon as I started being authentic and vulnerable with my girlfriends in my life and with my husband, it's when I actually started to see, man, God actually gets a lot more glory when I tell people how much I need him than when I act like I have zero need for him at all. When we act like I have no problems, I have no struggles, I'm sorry you struggle with that. I wish I had some more struggles. I have nothing. What we're doing is we're presenting this kind of persona to people as though we don't have a need for God. And I just think that's false. All of us have a need for God. And so I think that we do ourselves a better justice when we come to people and say, man, here's how I'm struggling. Look how God's showing up.
3: They

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Whether you're a very religious person or a passionate pursuer of Christ or you've never darkened the door of a church, everybody deep inside just has to believe there's something better out there than what we're living right now.

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12: And I was sitting in there in the car, and I said to the lady, "Obrigada," which means thank you in Portuguese. And the lady looked at me, and she responded

It's been said that whether you think you can or think you can't, you're right. We hope the songs and stories on Keep the Faith are just the thing to encourage you.

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1: We adopted a little girl from the Amazon jungle. She didn't speak English. She had never been in a shower. She'd never been in a car or an escalator. And we brought her to Dallas, Texas. Everybody thought it was a great idea. But the day after she got here, they all went back to work and back to school. And I stood in my kitchen with a little girl that didn't speak English with sticky notes on every single thing in our house. And I thought to myself, okay, what is the best thing we can do? And you know what we did? We got in the car and we went to Chick-fil-A because she knew how to say thank you and Coca-Cola. So we pulled up to Chick-fil-A and I was sitting there in the car and I said to the lady, obrigada, which means thank you in Portuguese. And the lady looked at me and she responded in Portuguese, you're welcome, de nada. And Andres' eyes popped open and my eyes popped open and they started speaking in Portuguese to one another. I thought that I was all alone in this, but I was not. God provided a person in Chick-fil-A to talk to my daughter. It was a beautiful, beautiful time, and it gave me the confidence that He would provide.

improbable people are the people that God seems to choose in order to show his power, in order to show that he's not going to use the normal things of this world to do his work. He's going to use the improbable things. He's going to use the things that are not. And so if you don't feel like you have what it takes, that's perfect. You don't. You're right. You don't. And that's exactly the kind of people God seems to want to use.

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6: Hi, I'm Chris Kelly here on Keep the Faith with some contagious encouragement from Vincent van Gogh. 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
3: So our family goes to Honduras every year, and we get to see the same kids. After my son's senior year of high school, he took 2 months off and moved to Honduras. And on my birthday, he managed to get a hold of a phone and call me and have our sponsor child wish me happy birthday, which was just an amazing gift. I was speechless because they were speaking to me in Spanish and I couldn't think of anything at the moment, but it just really warmed my heart to hear my own son's voice and then my Honduras.

0: Hello and welcome to Keep the Faith. I'm Keith Stevens.
1: And I'm Donna Cruz. With everything going on in the world, it can be easy to let circumstances get us down. Here, though, Keep the Faith is a refuge of hope in the midst of the storm, with songs and stories a lot like this.
2: What a friend we have in Jesus. He's to us my sins are gone.
3: The lady said to the entire restaurant, "Does anybody here care about us?" And someone from the back said, "Nobody." What would I have done if I'd been sitting in that restaurant?
4: You can say you're going to run a marathon, but then as soon as you tell people and they actually ask about your training plan, you're like, "Oh, I have to

0: is Keep the Faith.
1: I'm Donna Cruz. There are three words we all love to hear. I love you. More than hearing them, we love to feel them. Bob Goff has seen that kind of love change so many people. He shares about the power of loving others in his New York Times bestsellers, Love Does and Everybody Always.
2: I was in high school, and there was this guy that was older than me and had a beard and a motorcycle and a girlfriend, and he was always hanging out at the high school, and I was trying to figure out, like, who's this dude with a beard and the motorcycle and the girlfriend, because I wanted all three, and I didn't have any. And it turns out he's this Young Life leader, and he's all about, you know, Jesus, and I just wasn't. That isn't part of my years growing up. And so he'd always come to my games and all that. Well, I decided I was going to drop out of high school. So I went by this guy's house it was Sunday morning. I dropped by and I told him that I was going to drop out of high school and move to Yosemite and be a rock climber. And he's standing at the door looking at me and he said, like, well, when are you going to do all this? And I said, well, right now. And he said, well, have you planned this out? I'm like, no. And he said, well, hang on a second. And he disappeared for a long couple minutes. And when he got back to the door, he had his backpack over his shoulder and a sleeping bag under his arm. And he just said two words. He said, I'm with you. And he didn't say it like my parents would have. He just said it like a guy who really cared about me. And I'd really never experienced anybody like that. And so after a couple days, I couldn't find a job. And I was sitting on the bumper of my Volkswagen. And I said, you know what? I think I'm just going to go back and I'll finish high school. And this just isn't working out. And he didn't screw it up. He didn't make this big teachable moment or say, I told you so. Or he just kept saying the same two words, like, I'm with you.
3: Next on Keep the Faith, Bob continues his story and tells how Randy's actions were more powerful than he thought.

0: This is Keep the Faith.
1: I'm Donna Cruz. Bob Goff has been sharing about the time he decided to drop out of high school and how a youth leader named Randy didn't lecture him, but dropped everything to simply be with him. Bob would soon discover just how significant that was.
2: When we pulled into the driveway of his house, and I guess his girlfriend was over visiting or something, we walked in, and there's all this wrapping paper and some plates and a microwave on the floor, and I'm just trying to figure this out. I'm like, I knew it wasn't his birthday, it wasn't Christmas, and then the nickel dropped. This guy had gotten married on Saturday, and on Sunday morning, I ended up on his porch, and he didn't see me as a big distraction or big interruption to his life. He just saw a high school kid that was about to screw it up. And his response wasn't to give me a big teachable moment. It was just to say, I'm with you. And I learned so much about what it meant to follow Jesus when I met this guy named Randy, because he told me more by what he did than what he said. And the reason that faith became important to me in my life is because there was a guy that took time out of his life. It probably the worst time I could have ever ended up on his porch. He loved me the way that I've come to understand Jesus loves us. He's just with us.
0: This is Keep the Faith.
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8: In 1862, Abraham Lincoln signed the Morrill Act, helping states create colleges focused on agriculture, mechanics, science, and practical education. The principle was not centralized control, it was opportunity. Lincoln's Morrill Act reminds us that America can support education without surrendering education to Washington. Why did it matter? Because a free nation needs citizens equipped to work, build, steward, and govern themselves. Scripture gives work a sacred weight. In Genesis, God placed man in the garden to work it and to keep it. Proverbs honors the one who works his land. Paul warns against idleness and calls believers to earn their bread. Why does that still matter today? Because education should form capable people under God, not dependent subjects under bureaucracy.
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1: Hi, I'm Donna Cruz. It seems like the word we tell the kids most is the word we tell adults the least. No. Shauna Nyquist took on so much, she knew she needed a change. She's a blogger who has written books like Bittersweet and Present Over Perfect. So how do you move beyond a life of exhaustion?
2: My natural impulse is still rush, rush, rush, do more. So, you know, we've got a book coming out right now, which is busy. There's a lot going on. And I had to tell my husband yesterday, like, hey, keep an eye on me. If I decide to like put an addition on the house, remind me not to do that. Inviting people into the process. You know, it's like you can say you're going to run a marathon, but then as soon as you tell people and they actually ask about your training plan, you're like, oh, I have to do this. You know, if this feels like an insurmountable challenge, it does to me too, but it also feels like a really worthwhile one. You start in really, really small ways, and then you just keep making those small changes every day. I think through the events that are coming in my day, and I think through how do I want to approach each of these events? How can I be the most connected and present for each of these things? And then what things can I let go?

0: how did God choose to leave his revelation to us? His story, history, is being written as a narrative, and we're all characters on it.
1: If I told you my story.
0: And we all have one strand of that creative DNA in us. So for the person that needs to tell their story, they need to understand that their story is absolutely a treasure for the rest of us. Write it, tell it, talk it, speak it, whatever you have to do, but get your story out. It's everything.

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9: 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Do you have a gun? And it so completely unsettled these two women. It's been so-

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1: Hi, I'm Keith Stevens. The old saying goes, nobody cares what you know until they know how much you care. Our friend Randy Phillips of Phillips, Craig & Dean is here. Randy encourages us to dream big when it comes to caring about people who are different than us.
2: Two Muslim women were coming into a restaurant that I frequently go to for breakfast, been there many times. They were in the full traditional wardrobe, headscarf, hijab. And as they walked into the restaurant, a man that was in the lobby waiting for his family to be seated turned to them and said, "Are you wearing a bomb under there? Do you have a gun?" And it so completely unsettled these two women. The person that was doing the seating, trying to de-escalate the situation, seated the man and his family and then turned to the two Muslim ladies and said, "It might be better if you ate somewhere else." To which the Muslim lady said to the entire restaurant, "Does anybody here care about us?" Everybody in the restaurant went quiet. Kitchen went quiet. Everybody put down their fork. And someone from the back of the restaurant said, "Nobody. Nobody." Now the woman didn't say, "Is there anyone here who agrees with us? Is there anybody here that wants to be friends with us?" She just said, "Is there anybody here who cares about us?" I have asked myself this question many times. What would I have done if I'd been sitting in that restaurant? I believe my response should have been, "I care about you, and you can sit right here with my family."
3: Sure.

Healthy guilt is like what I'm doing is wrong. Unhealthy shame is I am wrong. And so much of our shame is there's something wrong with me. I'm not enough. I'm not good enough. I'm not smart enough. I'm not pretty enough. You know, I'm not enough of anything. And I want to tell women everywhere that you are enough. You know, you're created in the image of God. And that means that you

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I'm Chris Kelly. Here on Keep the Faith with some contagious encouragement. Sometimes all you need is one person that shows you that it's okay to let your guard down. Be yourself and love with no regrets.

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1: My daughter's piano teacher had told us that we needed to look at shorter college for her. We're like, oh, I don't know if we can do that or not. Probably cost too much. She goes, you never know what God has. You should just go and just trust God and see what he does. And so we said, okay. And so we went and took her, and she auditioned for their piano department. She messed up. I mean, like, big time messed up. When she came out, I mean, I was like, oh no. And when she came out, you know, her face is kind of, her countenance kind of dropped. And then she said, you know what? She said, I messed up really bad, and obviously God does not want me here, and he has another plan. I am not going to worry about it. I'm not looking back. I'm just excited about what he has. And they pursued her and ended up offering her a full scholarship for 4 years to Shorter College. Everything was paid for except for books. What was really neat is the lesson from that is sometimes we are so quick to depend on what our own abilities and what we can do.
0: Yes.
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3: So we have to obliterate the objection automatically. Can I have wealth? Is it okay? Matthew Henry writes, Christ does not wish to deprive us of our treasure, but to direct us in the choice of it. Be a cheerful giver, but be a wise saver of funds. Use your resources to love the Lord and enjoy life. I added to his quote. So Jesus is saying, invest in heaven with your whole heart. In your praying, in your fasting, in your giving. But there is a highlight on wealth here. And Jesus is not saying to give all your money away, but you have to have a Christ-centered mindset on how you use it. When you give, of course, when to be generous, but how you use it in your life. And where's your heart? Even when you buy something that you want to enjoy, great, but are you buying it to be, have status in the world? Are you buying it to have your idols in your heart have sacrifices next to them? Meaning worshiping something else but our Lord. We have to have discernment. This is how you store up your treasure in heaven. And just to bring more clarity on this, will you go with me to Colossians chapter 2? Colossians chapter 2. A wonderful chapter dealing with legalism. Dealing with legalism in Colossians chapter 2. But before we get there in this passage, not that we'll get there today, but Paul writes, chapter 2, 1 through 3. He says, for I want you to understand how great a struggle I have on your behalf and those for those who are at Laodicea and for all those who have not seen my face in the flesh, so that their hearts may be encouraged, having been held together in love, even unto all the wealth of the full assurance of understanding, unto the full knowledge of God's mystery, that is Christ himself. This verse right here, it's a good verse to remember. Verse 3, you can circle it if you like. In whom are hidden all the treasures of wisdom and knowledge. How do you store up your treasures in heaven? Verse 3 makes it clear of chapter 2 of Colossians. Seek Christ in everything. Honor Christ in everything. Even when you're enjoying life, which you should be as a Christian, bless Christ in everything. Invest in heaven with all your heart. I want to break this down because we could say, okay, let's just give more to the church or let's just make sure that I have a better attitude and more gratefulness. Those are very important, but there's more to it than this. Because what is Paul doing right here when he writes this letter? He's suffering in prison. He actually opens up in chapter 2, verse 1, which we read, for I understand how great a struggle I have on your behalf of those who are at Laodicea and those who have not yet seen my face in the flesh. He is suffering so what? Christ could be exalted. So he elevates Christ over his life and over his stuff. We have to keep that in mind. There's another man that did it. Flip with me to Hebrews chapter 11, verse 24. Hebrews chapter 11, verse 24. There's another man that didn't that I want to highlight is what I'm saying. That Hebrews tells us about. Hebrews chapter 11. This is the heroes of faith. By faith, Moses, when he had grown up, refused to be called the son of the Pharaoh's daughter. You know the story of Moses, that God so providentially put his hand on him and brought him to safety through that basket. Even though in the Hebrew it's the word for ark, same word that Noah built an ark, showing the covering of Christ. Interesting, right? And brings him into the palace of Pharaoh, and Pharaoh's daughter raises him, gives him the best education, the, you know, a brilliant training in many different areas. But he grows up. He doesn't want to be called the son of the Pharaoh's daughter. And you have to understand, Egypt, because of Joseph and God's use on Joseph's hand, Egypt was the world power. It's just like Rome at the time of Rome, at the time the Bible was written, their world power. If there was one power in Egypt, was it. To be known in a close relationship with Pharaoh is to have everything that this world could offer at this time. But it says in verse 25, choosing rather to be mistreated with the people of God than to enjoy the passing pleasures of sin. Can you enjoy life? Yes. Can you enjoy life in a righteous way by de-escalating Christ? No. He gave up everything because it wasn't honoring to the Lord, and the Lord had a different plan for him. In verse 26, regarding the reproach of Christ, Hebrews is such a wonderful book for the modern day unbelieving Jew to read and see what it all means in full. Regarding the reproach of Christ, greater riches than the treasures of Egypt, for he was looking to the reward. And you know the story of Moses, what he put up with? Millions of people complaining. And you know that when they get to the promised land, most of those people were not even saved.
4: In Paul's final months, he wrote his disciple Timothy in his second epistle of chapter 4, verse 1. I solemnly charge you in the presence of God and of Christ Jesus, who is to judge the living and the dead, and by his appearing and his kingdom, preach the word. Be ready in and out of season. Reprove, rebuke, exhort with great patience and teaching. For the time will come when they will not endure sound doctrine, but wanting to have their ears tickled, they will accumulate for themselves teachers in accordance to their own desires, and will turn away their ears from the truth and will turn aside to myths. Christians are neglecting their first love, to know Christ, to love Christ, and to proclaim his word from the rooftops. There is a famine in the land of sound, verse-by-verse expository preaching from the pulpits across the world, and Shepherd's Gate Bible Church is dedicated to seeing a revival of it. The church needs the whole counsel of God, all of the Bible, for all of life, and is dedicated to spreading the great truths of doctrine to all of those who have ears wanting to hear. Shepherd's Gate Bible Church wants to see the church rescued from the culture of Babylon, have family worship thrive in the home, and for believers to fall in love with the Word of God. To hear more of Pastor Abraham at Shepherd's Gate Bible Church, head over to shepherdsgatebiblechurch.com, where you can listen to more sermons, join their email list, send in any Bible questions, or reach out for prayer. 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
3: Hebrews shares that for us. The life that he lived, he suffered so that Christ would be exalted. But then, of course, we have the greatest example. for the Son of God to lay aside his throne and come down and add humanity to him and then go upon the cross. He didn't just leave everything to the side, but then to purposely suffer the worst suffering that anyone could endure upon the cross, being beat up by the Jews and Romans, and then taking the wrath in full for you and me. So that his Father, our Father, would be exalted. And he writes this for us. Flip with me to Luke chapter 9. In multiple places, but Luke chapter 9 we're going to go to. Verse 23. See, our Lord leads by example, and then he shares how to follow him in this life. Maybe you will be wealthy, maybe you will not be. You serve the Lord and you follow him, but you have to have this on your heart at all times. Luke chapter 9. This is going to give us extreme clarity now on storing up your treasures in heaven. All of you, what you have, your wealth and your life, the public Christian life and the private Christian life, is to be all honoring to Christ. But here's just a little more clarity here. Verse 57. And as they were going along the road, someone said to him, to Jesus, of Luke chapter 9, 57, 58, and Jesus said, he said to him, I will follow you wherever you go. And Jesus said to him, the foxes have holes and the birds of the air have nests, but the Son of Man has nowhere to lay his head. And he said to another, follow me. But he said, Lord, permit me first to go and bury my father. But he said to him, allow the dead to bury their own dead. But as for you, go and proclaim everywhere the kingdom of God. Another also said, I will follow you, Lord, but first permit me to say farewell to those at home. I'm reading from the wrong text. I just realized that right now. But that's still very important. They weren't willing to sacrifice what they had here. They wanted to store up treasures. The person that wanted to bury his father wanted to take his inheritance, and he wanted to be wealthy, and he wanted to be comfortable before he could follow Christ. But I'm so sorry. Go to verse 23 of chapter 9. He was saying to them all, if anyone wishes to come after me, and this leads up to that passage that I just read, but Jesus lays the principle right here. If anyone wishes to come after me, let him deny himself and take up his cross daily and follow me. For whoever wishes to save his life will lose it. But whoever loses his life for my sake, he is the one who will save it. For what is it a man profited if he gains the whole world and loses or forfeits his soul? For whoever is ashamed of me and my words, the Son of Man will be ashamed of him when he comes in his glory and the glory of the Father and of the holy angels. He is saying this is the key to following Christ, is your life is counted with him. So wherever he leads you, wherever he guides you, and he will bless you daily by providing for you, but whether it is great or it is little, you are to honor him. But specifically, verse 26. Verse 26. For whoever is ashamed of me and my words. That's the verse. How do you know if you're seeking the world? Will you choose money and recognition over Christ? Have you ever been ashamed to share the gospel with someone or afraid? Whether it be neighbors, work, wherever, that is showing where your priorities are. Now, we've all failed that. I have failed that many times. Thank God he is gracious. And I believe that without a doubt, especially speaking of our church, those that would face death, I know you guys would step up for Christ. I believe that with all my heart. But we have to use all of our lives to do that. We can't be ashamed if an opportunity arises that we proclaim him. It could be so dangerous. And this is the test. Are you afraid to speak for Christ and stand? Because it's not just enough to be generous. We're dealing with the passage of Matthew chapter 6 about storing up your treasures in heaven. There still is that emphasis on giving here that we're talking about. But you can be very generous. Our president doesn't even take a paycheck. He hasn't. Being in office, that's pretty crazy, right? It's not going to save his soul, though. I could give you a list of celebrity after celebrity giving to charity after charity. And even doing the wonderful thing of providing help for children that are dying of cancer, which is a beautiful thing. But that's not going to save them. You have to have a relationship with Christ, and you cannot be ashamed of him. See, you have to lose anything in your life that keeps you from Christ. And use everything to further him and his message. This is storing up your treasures in heaven. This is taking all your resources and blessing him. Invest in heaven with all your heart. It's all about your heart. There's another warning, though, I have to get into about other people and what they are storing up for themselves. This word treasure, thesaurus. 2 Peter chapter 3, verse 1. It's so dangerous and so concerning. Because the majority of society is falling for tulip mania. They're giving everything they have of their eternal state to get something so delicate.
4: In Paul's final months, he wrote his disciple Timothy in his second epistle of chapter 4, verse 1. I solemnly charge you in the presence of God and of Christ Jesus, who is to judge the living and the dead, and by his appearing and his kingdom, preach the word. Be ready in and out of season. Reprove, rebuke, exhort with great patience and teaching. For the time will come when they will not endure sound doctrine, but wanting to have their ears tickled, they will accumulate for themselves teachers in accordance to their own desires, and will turn away their ears from the truth and will turn aside to myths. Christians are neglecting their first love, to know Christ, to love Christ, and to proclaim his word from the rooftops. There is a famine in the land of sound, verse-by-verse expository preaching from the pulpits across the world, and Shepherd's Gate Bible Church is dedicated to seeing a revival of it. The church needs the whole counsel of God, all of the Bible, for all of life, and is dedicated to spreading the great truths of doctrine to all of those who have ears wanting to hear. Shepherd's Gate Bible Church wants to see the church rescued from the culture of Babylon, have family worship thrive in the home, and for believers to fall in love with the Word of God. 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
3: Second Peter chapter 3, verse 1. This is now, beloved, the second letter I'm writing to you in which I'm stirring up your sincere mind by way of reminder that you should remember the words spoken beforehand by the holy prophets and the commandment of the Lord and Savior spoken by your apostles. Knowing this, first of all, that in the last days mockers will come with their mocking following after their own lust and saying, where is the promise of his coming? For since the fathers fell asleep, all continues just as it was from the beginning of creation. For when they maintain this, it escapes their notice that by the word of God, the heavens existed long ago and the earth was formed out of water and by water, through which the world at that time was destroyed, being deluged with water. But by his word, the present heavens and earth are being reserved, treasuring up. But here means reserved for fire, being kept for the day of judgment and destruction of ungodly men. They are using their investments to store up punishment that will take them into eternity without Christ. Not only are they not going to enjoy anything that they put their time and money in, but they're going to be suffering, for what they had will be taken away. A negative credit is added to their account. Romans talks about this. If you go to Romans chapter 2, just these two verses, Romans 2, verse 4. Romans chapter 2, verse 4, as Paul writes for us, "Or do you think lightly," he says, "do you think lightly?" He's calling out fake believers here. Not that all of Rome, the church of Romans, the churches in Rome were fake believers, not what I'm saying, but specifically here. "Or do you think lightly of the riches of his kindness and forbearance and patience, not knowing that the kindness of God leads you to repentance? But because of your stubbornness and unrepentant heart, you are storing up," right here, "storing up wrath for yourself in the day of wrath and revelation of the righteous judgment of God, who will repay each according to his works." People here on earth think if they make money back from a good investment, or they have lots of stuff, they think they are doing well. They think they're doing a bang-up job. But it couldn't be farther from the truth if they don't have Christ and store up treasures in heaven. Going back to Matthew chapter 6, our text. "But store up for yourselves treasures in heaven." Yeah. Store up for yourselves treasures in heaven. I have to turn to the church on this, though, the popular church, I should say, because this isn't just the world. We all know that there are greedy people. We all know that people are being obsessed. They are obsessed with fame and fortune. We know that because we are people and we have to fight that desire every day, that we don't fall back into that. But I want us to turn our minds to the churches in America. If you look up the top five churches in America, this is called Outreach 100, top five churches. And I want you to see another form of tulip mania. The money is still a problem. Storing up, gaining wealth and success in the world's eyes, not for Christ, but they disguise it in numbers. Our church needs numbers to grow, of course. What I'm saying is there is this obsession with numbers to add to their congregation. Look how many people we have. Look how big our campuses is. God must be moving here.

0: Paul's final months, he wrote his disciple Timothy in his second epistle of chapter 4, verse 1, "I solemnly charge you in the presence of God and of Christ Jesus, who is to judge the living and the dead, and by his appearing and his kingdom, preach the word. Be ready in season and out of season. Reprove, rebuke, exhort with great patience and teaching. For the time will come when they will not endure sound doctrine, but wanting to have their ears tickled, they will accumulate for themselves teachers in accordance to their own desires, and will turn away their ears from the truth and will turn aside to myths." Christians are neglecting their first love, to know Christ, to love Christ, and to proclaim his word from the rooftops. There is a famine in the land of sound, verse-by-verse expository preaching from the pulpits across the world, and Shepherd's Gate Bible Church is dedicated to seeing a revival of it. The church needs the whole counsel of God, all of the Bible, for all of life, and is dedicated to spreading the great truths of doctrine to all those who have ears wanting to hear. Shepherd's Gate Bible Church wants to see the church rescued from the culture of Babylon, have family worship thrive in the home, and for believers to fall in love with the Word of God. 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
14: Hello, and welcome to The Prophetic Voice of Our Time, where we focus on the voice of prophecy, which is the testimony of Jesus Christ. Our host, Christina Sasso, is a senior pastor at Freedom Fellowship Church. Let's hear what she has to say to the body of Christ.
15: God bless you for tuning in. Hello, this is Christina Sasso of Freedom Fellowship Church and Sons of God Ministries International, and you are listening to the prophetic voice of our time. It has been several weeks since I shared with you, and during those times, the Holy Spirit has been giving me visions, insights, and understanding on what He is doing on the face of the earth and what He's about ready to do. And He gave me several instructions to the body of Christ. So I wanted to really encourage you to take things seriously and be proactive in your walk with the Lord. Be proactive with God's promises. It is impossible to please God without faith. And what we believe, it produces corresponding action. Okay? Time is of the essence. And if there are no major changes that are happening in your ways of doing things and the way you approach and see things, you have a lot of catching up to do. And please take action before it is too late, and you have to keep up with the rest of us who believe God and take the kingdom of God by force. We are not waiting on God. God is waiting on us to follow our instruction, to follow His word, and to trust Him to do things His ways. Or else, we will get replaced. God is not going to wait on us. So, there are many things to address. So, let us get started, okay? And I want you to share these prophetic instructions to everyone that you know, so that it can spread, okay? And also, you can subscribe to youtube.com/SOGMI. And follow us and join us in our live stream services so that you will be able to keep up with what we've been doing and what God is doing in our lives, and so that you'll do the same, okay? Last Wednesday in our Wednesday services, the Lord had me focus on prophetic instructions for the body of Christ here in the United States as a warning, and for the body of Christ in the Philippines, especially Freedom Fellowship Church and its affiliates. We have churches now with our affiliates. We have been covering about 6 or 7 provinces already in the Philippines, and now we are expanding the Empower Leader, Empower a Nation Ministers Training and Conference all over the southern part of the Philippines, where the revival in the Philippines will manifest first. So you're talking about, it used to be a predominantly Muslim region, okay? Now the Lord have been increasing our numbers, the body of Christ. So we're winning them. We're winning them by being kind and merciful to them, by giving them the great news, okay? But here it is, and we need to be sober. We need to take things seriously. In the Philippines, the people are so hospitable. They find a way to really have a good time. They sing all the time, and I always joke about, even some of them don't have any business in singing. They sing anyway, and they always have smiles on their faces. And they're one of the most hospitable people on the face of the earth and hardworking. Those are the many, many gifts and godly or goodly characters of the Filipino people. One thing is very, very blatant every time I go there. The nation of the Philippines, God has bestowed upon that country many, many blessings, natural resources, hardworking people, and we have some of the best beaches in the world. And of course, we always enjoy the music and the food. But one thing is very, very blatant and a cause of concern and a burden for me ever since we started the Empower Leader, Empower Nation training and conferences in the Philippines for 20 years now. It's amazing. And it's amazing how many thousands of people got saved and hundreds of thousands of people that got empowered. But the poverty is something that you can see everywhere. And many sufferings. It seems like the rich are getting richer and the poor are getting poorer. And at the same time, there are many corruptions in their government, political corruptions. So the main issue as far as why the people remains in poverty, actually they're languishing in poverty, is because of corrupt political leaders and wicked spiritual leaders. I say wicked because many of them are in for themselves instead of obeying the Great Commission and taking care of the people. Well, this ministry started changing that, you know, one life at a time. And now the Lord is increasing our number, especially in the southern part of the Philippines and also in two provinces, Zambales and Pangasinan provinces. We continue to increase our numbers, okay? But this is a warning on how to get out of poverty. The spiritual leaders in the Philippines need to focus in their assignment. They need to focus in obeying God and attending to the needs of the people of their congregation. So the issue there is poverty, and God is holding the spiritual leaders accountable, okay? In Deuteronomy chapter 28, verse 43 to 48, this is what's happening in the Philippines. And at the same time, it's a warning for the body of Christ here in the United States not to let this thing happen to this country, okay? We have a responsibility. Okay, Deuteronomy chapter 28, verses 43 to 48. All of us Christians have heard about Deuteronomy 28. It is the blessings and the cursings that is laid out to the nation of Israel by prophet Moses. Okay? So here it is. This is what's happening in the Philippines. Starting with verse 43. The foreigners who reside among you will rise above you higher and higher, but you will sink lower and lower. That is pretty serious. 44. They will lend to you, but you will not lend to them. They will be the head, but you will be the tail. All these curses will come on you. They will pursue you and overtake you until you are destroyed, because you did not obey the Lord your God and observe the commands and decrees he gave you. That is sovereign. What is the main thing? is to preach the gospel of good news, not to raise money, and to prepare God's people for the works of service, that is discipleship. Okay, so let me go back to Deuteronomy 28, verse 46 now. They will be a sign and a wonder to you and descendants forever, because you did not serve the Lord your God joyfully and gladly in the time of prosperity. Therefore, in hunger and thirst, in nakedness and dire poverty, you will serve the enemies the Lord sends against you. He will put an iron yoke on your neck until he has destroyed. For the body of Christ here in the United States, Deuteronomy chapter 28, verse 47, is one thing that we need to repent and make corrections. Okay? Verse 47. Because you did not serve the Lord your God joyfully and gladly in the time of prosperity. Okay? And in Proverbs chapter 1, starting with verse 23. If you had responded to my rebuke, I would have poured out my heart to you and made my thoughts known to you. Why are you not hearing from God? Review and meditate on this verse. Proverbs 1:23. If you had responded to my rebuke, I would have poured out my heart to you and made my thoughts known to you. But since you rejected me when I called, and no one gave heed when I stretched out my hand, since you ignored all my advice and would not accept my rebuke, I, in turn, will laugh at your disaster. I will mock when calamity overtakes you. Okay, and it went on. We don't want that to happen. We need to obey God. We need to make things personally. Don't compare yourself to others. Don't give any condition, but do the right thing yourself. You must choose whom are we going to serve. I must choose every day that whom I'm going to serve. Okay? So it is important for us. Okay. And of course, Proverbs said, in Proverbs chapter 3, verse 9, it is important. It says, honor the Lord with your wealth, with the first fruits of all your crops. Then your barns will be filled to overflowing and your vats will brim over with new wine. What did the Lord said? You did not serve me and honor me, obey me gladly and during the times of prosperity. Then you'll become the tail and not the head, and foreigners will rule over you. The Lord have been merciful, and it was breathtaking to see how close we got for this country to go bankrupt. And I'm not talking about finances, morally, and everything. And it comes. Thank God that He intervened. But we must make the corrections right now, starting with our hearts. We need to correct, make adjustments, and obey what the Holy Spirit is saying to us. And at the same time, by the Word of God, we know what to do. You know what to do, what is right. If you're not sure, you can always ask the Holy Spirit. And you always consider the heart of our God. If it brings God all the glory, and if it will benefit His people, and you will be blessed too, then it is from God. We must know the heart of God, okay? And we don't want for United States of America to fall, okay? We need to obey. It depends on the body of Christ, especially the spiritual leaders, to make the correction, to repent if necessary, and embrace the major changes that will jolt the entire world. But it is good. And now, the prophecy when I was in Florida that I released, and I called the team and I released it over this radio and our Sunday services, that the winds of change have come. And the Lord repeated it three times, The winds of change have come. The winds of change have come. And it says it will be like a tornado, a

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2: Listeners, to take action on what is going on, okay? Now, we need to be proactive. We don't react to things. But I must address what is happening with some of the wicked political leaders in Washington, D.C. that are being dealt with right now, okay? I'm going to address what is happening with former Congressman Swalwell and a former gubernatorial candidate for the state of California. You know the story. It is being covered 24/7 nonstop. For us, the body of Christ, do not gloat. Do not engage in mockery. Don't even say that he deserves it, that you want everybody go to jail. Like I spent so many times in the first year of President Biden, I spent so many times on my knees in prayer just to nullify and pull down what the body of Christ are saying, that he's going to die, that this is going to happen, and that is not from God. So now I must address this again. Don't get involved with mockery. Because in Proverbs chapter 24, verses 17 to 20, it says, do not gloat when your enemy falls. When he stumbles, do not let your heart rejoice, or the Lord will see and disapprove and turn his wrath away from him. Do not fret because of evil men or be envious of the wicked, for the evil man has no future or hope, and the lamp of the wicked will be snuffed out. Instead of joining many in mockery and wanting this person to go in jail and this person to go in jail, you know, exposure and what happened to him, for me, in the eyes of God, God is grieved, but he is holy and just. Don't you think it is time for us to have more compassionate and merciful? Isn't it time to pray for his salvation? Isn't it time for us to pray that he will get saved and introduce a very loving and a merciful God? Because right now, there is no hope for him except our Lord Jesus Christ. So where is the heart of God falls into this? We know that. Ezekiel 33:11. As surely as I live, says the Lord, I do not enjoy in the punishment of the wicked. This is a punishment. And if that is your brother or loved one or a son, you will see things differently. Or if that is you, do you want all of your sins exposed for the whole world? And they laugh at it? As it is now, he stands alone. But God wants us to win him over, and if it is possible for him to get saved, which is more than likely, that he will be restored, that there is hope for him. So my dear brothers and sisters, stop it, okay? Don't enjoy it. Because if that is you, you would want somebody to stand next to you no matter what. And that is our loving and merciful God that we serve. So let us pray. And agree with me that Swalwell, even Gonzalez in the state of Texas, that they will repent, that they will get saved, that they will have hope in the future, that they will be restored so that God can wipe away all their sins and they have a new beginning. Okay? So that is where the heart of God is. And I'm just telling you, do not gloat. Do not engage, but continue to pray and ask the Holy Spirit what he wants you to pray and do and continue to do the right thing.

0: So now, we don't want the curses that are contained in Deuteronomy 28 to come upon this country, to come upon the body of Christ. From what we have right now, let us start honoring God. Let us take care of our physical body. Let us honor God with our wealth, whatever it is, however small it is, that we will be a good steward of the little things that we have been faithful on, the little things that we have right now. And once we are faithful in little things, it is the principle of Jesus that laid out. Then you'll be faithful in much. Okay, that is in Luke chapter 16, starting with verse 10. Okay, so all of this, on what is happening, we cannot use the knowledge that we have, the previous training that we have, and even the resources that we have. They're not enough. The only way that we can be a part of this great move of God, especially in the leadership position and the transfer of wealth, influence, and affluence, is to sanctify ourselves. We need to guard our heart. We need to watch what we say. It is the spiritual purification that we must do in order for us to qualify it. And because this is overwhelming, when you finally see what God has for you, it's overwhelming. It is impossible to be able to do those things. Okay? And in 2 Corinthians chapter 12, verse 9 says, "My grace is sufficient for you, for my power is made perfect in weakness." So in our weakness, God is strong. We don't have to be concerned whether we're qualified or not. When God called you, God never makes mistakes. You understand that, okay? Romans 8:26. "In the same way, the Spirit helps us out in our weakness. We do not know what we ought to pray for, but the Spirit Himself intercedes for us with groans that words cannot express." So, I'm running out of time, so let me follow it through, or Joshua will. The instruction. So, whatever you receive from the Lord, and whatever the Word of God says, follow your instruction to the letter. And those conditions that are contained in your personal prophecies, review them, meditate on them, and meet those conditions. Again, Proverbs 3:9, honor the Lord with your wealth. And pray, spend time with God. And concerning the transfer of wealth, influence, and affluence, continue to ask God for wisdom. You need the wisdom from above so that you'll know what to do at the right moment and you make all the right decision, because you are now implementing God's ways of doing things if you're led by the Holy Spirit. I repeat, your experience, resources, and training will not be enough for you to manifest your inheritance or be a part of the transfer of wealth. Why? We've never been here before. Transfer of wealth has been believed. It's in the Word of God. Has been believed, confessed, and claimed by the people of God for many generations. But now, beginning this month, it is implementation, receiving from God. It is receiving those things that were promised. And every time we get matured in certain level, then God will manifest His purpose and your inheritance in that area. Okay? Psalm 111 verse 10. "The fear of the Lord is the beginning of wisdom. All who follow His precepts have good understanding. To Him belongs eternal praise." This is also in Proverbs 1:7. Keep this in mind. The transfer of wealth and you handling resources. Remember Proverbs 3 verse 19. "By wisdom, the Lord said, the earth's foundation, the Lord laid the earth's foundation. By understanding, He set the heavens in place." And there's more about wisdom in the book of Proverbs. I'm running out of time. Please follow this instruction. Spend time with the Lord and be fruitful all the time, okay? And in the name of Jesus, I release forth the manifestations of your healing in your physical body and in your mind in the name of Jesus. The Lord has healed you already at the cross, you and I. Now we are going to walk and talk that we are healed already and that manifestation is on its way. It will be over real soon. And now, once it manifested, the Lord is going to use you to release, to deliver others by your obedience and preaching the word from their captivities. God bless you for tuning in. Until next time.
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2: This is AM 630 The Word. 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
12: Satan knows that if he can get you to become careless with sin, if he can get you to become careless and being disobedient, you're going to face calamity. And that calamity is not going to only impact you, but impact everybody around you. Your testimony will be tarnished. Your witness is going to cease. Your passion for Christ is going to cool off. And your love for others will be no more.
13: 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Currently, Dr. Youssef is helping to get to know Joshua a little bit better as he guides Israel into a new life in the Promised Land. 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Today, Joshua's response to a sinful situation offers a reminder that disobedience not only impacts your life, but also invites collateral damage and disaster into the lives of those around you. I do hope you'll be able to continue listening with me as Dr. Michael Youssef brings a powerful word of truth on this episode of Leading the Way.
12: Probably there is not too many experiences that can be more devastating than being ambushed. And you know what I'm talking about. Family that seemed to be doing well and everything is going fine. And all of a sudden, out of the blue, a spouse asks for divorce. Wow! A businessman who's been enjoying God's material blessings, financial blessings. And all of a sudden, wham! One deal threatened all that he had worked for. I'm talking about the person who had experienced victory. And within a very short period of time, there is a public defeat. Those are the kind of ambushes that I'm talking about, where you find a person on his face like Joshua crying out to God saying, "Why? Why is this happening?" But really the question is more than just why. It's because often the Lord graciously points out things in our lives as to why, that we are not suffering unfairly or unjustly, but there are basically the consequences of things we've done or have not done. But the question is, am I willing to confront the reasons for failure? Am I willing to find the hidden facts inside of me? Why do I say this? Because often we want to cover it up instead of exposing it to God's sunshine. We often try to hide it instead of allowing God to clean it up. And we often deny it instead of admitting it. And beloved, that's where you find the Israelites today in Joshua chapter 7. Because after a flush of victory, after the impenetrable wall supernaturally collapses in front of them, after the plan of God was fully obeyed, after such unity like they've never experienced before and perhaps since, after all of that, wham, there is an ambush in a little town after they conquered the big one, little tiny town by the name of Ai. And Joshua feels devastated. So he goes on his face before God and he says, "Why?" You notice God said, "Hey, what are you doing praying?" Have you ever heard God say, "Hey, what are you doing praying?" But isn't that also human nature, that as soon as we hit trouble in life, we always blame God first? Before we do anything else, start blaming God. While in reality, in this particular case, defeat was the consequence of breaking the covenant. Defeat was the result of disobeying of the injunction of God. Defeat was the reason that, because things are hidden right there in their midst, the reason for defeat was hidden sin. The reason for defeat was the breaking of God's command. And here is a very familiar scenario in the life of many Christians. When you need God's intervention in your life, when you need God's supernatural answers to prayer, when you're asking specifically for the Lord to do something because it is impossible any other way, you walk with God. You become a prayer giant. You become a prayer warrior. You confess sins that is displeasing to the Lord. You take care of it, and God in His mercy answers your prayer, and you are elated, you are ecstatic, you are excited at God answering prayer. You are so thankful to the Lord. You are full of gratitude. You are overjoyed for a short period of time. And then slowly but surely, the euphoria of gratitude gets crowded with life's problems. Slowly but surely, the thankfulness for God's past intervention becomes hazy in the background of new and fresh temptations in life. Prayers become sporadic. Time with God becomes telegraphic. And the blessings of God becomes our occupation. Until we experience a defeat. There's an ambush. And then we find ourselves like Joshua, our faces on the floor saying, God, why? Why? I want to give you three stages for defeat and restoration as we see them here and indeed in the life of many Christians. I know that's the case in my life. And they are as follows. There's carelessness followed by calamity, then followed by closure. Carelessness. Probably the greatest problem with the 21st century Christians is that they underestimate the power of sin. The greatest problem of the Christians of the 21st century is they underestimate the power of sin. They say, I know what the Bible said about this or that or the other thing, that sin, but it is different in my situation. After all, I'm saved. After all, it's all of grace, isn't it? After all, Christ died on the cross for my sins. After all, I have liberty in Christ. Using the right words to justify the burning of the conscience. But none of this can be used to justify or rationalize disobedience in the child of God's life. None of that can be an excuse for carelessness with sin. And that is why the Bible said that you must fulfill your salvation in fear and trembling. Beloved, worse than the sin of disobedience is the sin of presumption. Amen. Presuming on the grace of God, presuming on the mercy of God, presuming on the goodness of God. Let me give you some examples of how we rationalize disobedience in our lives. The Bible said the tithe belongs to the Lord, to the storehouse. But we explain it away by doing other things with it and say, oh, God doesn't need it. Sure, He doesn't. You need to give it. Or integrity, ethics, and behavior. They are our testimony to this dying world. This is our testimony to a sinful world. But we explain it away. We explain it away. Oh, this is just part of doing business. I was talking to a brilliant young man. He is the top of the top in his field. And he's been there for many years. But he hit the ceiling as far as promotion is concerned. And finally, somebody was honest enough to tell him the reason why. Because he would not lie. Isn't that amazing? The kind of world we live in today. Achan, the son of Carmi, heard God's injunction with his own ears. He heard the words, "You must not take any of the spoils, for they belong to the Lord." But when nobody was looking, when nobody was there, when he was alone, he looked and he saw the gold and the silver and the imported clothes from Babylon. They're very expensive. And he said, "Nobody's watching. Nobody can see." So he coveted, he took, and he hid. And he thought he could get away with it. But here's the problem. Because sometimes when we are in disobedience, and God does not react or does not send the consequences of that obedience immediately, it may even go for weeks or months or years, we begin to convince ourselves that that must be all right. God must not be all that displeased. And we think we can get away with it. Achan probably had fear in his heart. "I've got to provide for my family. After all, I've got to store up some provision for the future. I've got to take care of myself." Remember from the last message, when fear is up, faith is down. When faith is up, fear is down. He was at a moment of fear gripped into his heart. And here Achan had forgotten God's supernatural provision of manna in the wilderness for 40 years. He had forgotten the incredible supernatural hand of God that crossed him over the river of impossibility. He had forgotten the supernatural intervention of God when the impenetrable wall collapsed just by shouting. As if to say, "Oh, yes, yes, yes, yes, yes. Yes, I know God did all that in the past, but will he do it in the future?" Now, my beloved, let me tell you something. This is deadly thinking. If you think that God did things in the past, but he's not going to do them in the future, you are mistrusting the faithfulness of God. And this kind of deadly thinking leads, secondly, to calamity. Carelessness leads to calamity. Now, Achan's disobedience did not only bring disaster on him, but on the whole community. The entire army of Israel was defeated. You see, we often think that we can hoard and keep the tithe and offerings and do other things with them. And as I said, we'll say God doesn't need it. And we think, well, this is a personal matter. Well, listen to what Malachi said, chapter 3. God said that when you don't return to God what belongs to God, you are stealing from God. Now, I didn't say that. God said that. "Robbing me," he said. And he said, "How can man rob God?" We said, "You're robbing me by keeping your tithe and offering." But the truth is, to carry the word of God to its logical conclusion, listen to me, there are some people who are driving to churches in stolen cars. There are some people who are going to be eating stolen food and dressed in stolen clothes. And God is a patient God. And he'll be patient and patient and patient. But then, wham, the consequences catches up with us. And as we cry to God in the midst of our calamity, he says, "I didn't do that. You did that. Remember what my word said. Remember what my injunction said." Or take the person that is not spending time with God. The person who is not witnessing to the power of God in their life, to the salvation that they've received from the hand of God. And take that person who is absolutely so silent that people at work and school don't know if they're believers or not. They can go on like that for a while before the consequences of their disobedience, the consequences of carelessness where the sin of disobedience catches up with them. When God gave Israel the victory and he took them across the river of impossibilities, when God gave them victory and the walls collapsed, God's desire for them was to go from one point of glory into another. God's desire for them, not to get over the walls, or destroy the walls and over the river, and then get defeated in a little town. That was not God's desire for them. God's desire for them was for them to go from height to greater height, from mountaintop to greater mountaintop, to go from one level of experience with God to a greater level of experience with God. And beloved, God wants the same thing for you. He does. As you develop intimacy with Him, He wants you to touch someone's life, then another one, then another one, then another one, until you claim your school and you claim your workplace and you claim your neighborhood for Jesus Christ. But some allow the cares of this world. Some allow material possessions to blindside them as to their call in life, until they find themselves on their faces with a full-blown calamity. Satan knows that if he can get you to become careless with sin, if he can get you become careless in being disobedient, you're going to face calamity. And that calamity is not going to only impact you, but impact everybody around you. It's going to impact a lot of people. Your testimony will be tarnished. Your witness is going to cease. Your passion for Christ is going to cool off. And your love for others will be no more. And if Satan succeeds in getting you to become careless in sin, he knows that. He knows not only will you be impacted, but a whole lot of other people will suffer as well. And that is why it is vitally important to know the third step. The third step, closure. How do you bring this to a closure? How to bring that carelessness and the calamitous results to closure? You know, the man that we refer to as Saint Augustine. When Saint Augustine, and he tells that in his confession, when he was young, he used to pray this prayer. Oh God, give me chastity, but not yet. But not yet. Some of us may identify with young Augustine. You know that there is carelessness in your life, and that is the consequences of which you received some calamitous news. You know that carelessness with disobedience is keeping you from being effective witness for Jesus Christ. You know that is hindering you from experiencing glorious things that God has for each of you. You know that it is keeping you from experiencing victorious living, which is God's desire for all of us. You know that others are not being affected by your life because of that carelessness. And through it all, you say, Lord, I want to repent of that. Lord, I want that to be extracted out of my life. Lord, I want to be fully obedient to you. But not yet. In many ways, listen to me carefully, please. In many ways, there is a little bit of aching in all of us, including your pastor. And that is why we must constantly purge the disobedience out of our life. When Achan was fingered out by God, he realized that by his disobedience, he broke the commands of God, that he betrayed the community, that he caused defeat on God's army. How? He said, I saw, I coveted, I took, and I hid. John later on tells us it's called the lust of the eye, the lust of the flesh, and the pride of life. Listen, I think Achan could have used psychobabble like we hear today. He could have said, well, Brother Michael, you don't understand. I was deprived as a child, you know. My parents didn't give me these things. Brother Mike, you don't understand. I have taken what I deserve. I have taken that which is due to me. Furthermore, these are very small things in comparison to all these other spoils. What are they in comparison to the big stuff? Nobody's going to miss it. Nobody's going to miss it. I'm entitled to some pleasures in life, am I not? I'm entitled to take care of myself and take care of my family. I've done a lot of good in my day. Can I get some good back, even if I help myself to it? To his credit, he confessed. Sin must be confessed, it must be purged, it must be turned away from. And that is why in the book of Hosea, chapter 2, verse 15 said, one of the great verses in the Bible, the valley of Achor, that's named after Achan. The valley of Achor is the door of hope. So what does that mean, Michael? It means that the very valley in which sin was purged, the very valley where Achan's sin and the consequences of his sin were buried, become a door of hope. The very place where confession was purged is the very place of a new beginning, is the very place of a new hope in life, is the very place of a new ministry, is the very place of a new testimony, is the very place of new faithful you. Beloved, listen to me. You can be no more careless with sin than you would be careless with cancer. Disobedience is a cancer. It is a cancer in the life of the believer that is growing inside of you. Oh, you may dismiss its symptoms. You may ignore its pending consequences. But the truth is, there is only one way to deal with it. One way. And that is to purge it. And you purge it constantly and repeatedly. And then watch how God gives you victory. You see, A was eventually defeated by the Israelites, but only after disobedience and sin was purged. Don't wait until it becomes too late. Don't misinterpret the patience of God. Paul pleads with the Romans, do not misinterpret the patience of God in your life. Purge it today. Purge it today. You know what it is. Is it pride that is eating you alive? Is it bitterness that is corroding your soul? Is it unfaithfulness with what belongs to God? What is it? You know what it is. God's finger is pointing to it, and today you have an opportunity. Let this be the moment of decision, of purging whatever disobedience that you've been harboring in your life.
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3: So we have to obliterate the objection automatically. Can I have wealth? Is it okay? Matthew Henry writes, Christ does not wish to deprive us of our treasure, but to direct us in the choice of it. Be a cheerful giver, but be a wise saver of funds. Use your resources to love the Lord and enjoy life. I added to his quote. So Jesus is saying, invest in heaven with your whole heart. In your praying, in your fasting, in your giving. But there is a highlight on wealth here. And Jesus is not saying to give all your money away, but you have to have a Christ-centered mindset on how you use it. When you give, of course, when to be generous, but how you use it in your life. And where's your heart? Even when you buy something that you want to enjoy, great, but are you buying it to be, have status in the world? Are you buying it to have your idols in your heart have sacrifices next to them? Meaning worshiping something else but our Lord. We have to have discernment. This is how you store up your treasure in heaven. And just to bring more clarity on this, will you go with me to Colossians chapter 2? Colossians chapter 2. A wonderful chapter dealing with legalism. Dealing with legalism in Colossians chapter 2. But before we get there in this passage, not that we'll get there today, but Paul writes, chapter 2, 1 through 3. He says, for I want you to understand how great a struggle I have on your behalf and those for those who are at Laodicea and for all those who have not seen my face in the flesh, so that their hearts may be encouraged, having been held together in love, even unto all the wealth of the full assurance of understanding, unto the full knowledge of God's mystery, that is Christ himself. This verse right here, it's a good verse to remember. Verse 3, you can circle it if you like. In whom are hidden all the treasures of wisdom and knowledge. How do you store up your treasures in heaven? Verse 3 makes it clear, chapter 2 of Colossians. Seek Christ in everything. Honor Christ in everything. Even when you're enjoying life, which you should be as a Christian, bless Christ in everything. Invest in heaven with all your heart. I want to break this down, because we could say, okay, let's just give more to the church, or let's just make sure that I have a better attitude and more gratefulness. Those are very important, but there's more to it than this. Because what is Paul doing right here when he writes this letter? He's suffering in prison. And he actually opens up in chapter 2, verse 1, which we read, "For I understand how great a struggle I have on your behalf of those who are at Laodicea and those who have not yet seen my face in the flesh." He is suffering so what? Christ could be exalted. So he elevates Christ over his life and over his stuff. We have to keep that in mind. There's another man that did it. Flip with me to Hebrews chapter 11, verse 24. Hebrews chapter 11, verse 24. There's another man that did it that I want to highlight, is what I'm saying, that Hebrews tells us about. Hebrews chapter 11. This is the heroes of faith. "By faith, Moses, when he had grown up, refused to be called the son of the Pharaoh's daughter." You know the story of Moses, that God so providentially put his hand on him and brought him to safety through that basket. Even though in the Hebrew it's the word for ark, same word that Noah built an ark, showing the covering of Christ. Interesting, right? And brings him into the palace of Pharaoh. And Pharaoh's daughter raises him, gives him the best education, a brilliant training in many different areas. But he grows up. He doesn't want to be called the son of Pharaoh's daughter. And you have to understand, Egypt, because of Joseph and God's use on Joseph's hand, Egypt was the world power. It's just like Rome at the time of Rome, at the time the Bible was written, their world power. If there was one power in Egypt, was it. To be known in a close relationship with Pharaoh is to have everything that this world could offer at this time. But it says in verse 25, "Choosing rather to be mistreated with the people of God than to enjoy the passing pleasures of sin." Can you enjoy life? Yes. Can you enjoy life in a righteous way by de-escalating Christ? No. He gave up everything because it wasn't honoring to the Lord, and the Lord had a different plan for him. In verse 26, regarding the reproach of Christ, Hebrews is such a wonderful book for the modern day unbelieving Jew to read and see what it all means in full. "Regarding the reproach of Christ, greater riches than the treasures of Egypt, for he was looking to the reward." And you know the story of Moses, what he put up with? Millions of people complaining. And you know that when they get to the promised land, most of those people were not even saved.
4: In Paul's final months, he wrote his disciple Timothy in his second epistle of chapter 4, verse 1. "I solemnly charge you in the presence of God and of Christ Jesus, who is to judge the living and the dead, and by his appearing and his kingdom, preach the word. Be ready in and out of season. Reprove, rebuke, exhort with great patience and teaching. For the time will come when they will not endure sound doctrine, but wanting to have their ears tickled, they will accumulate for themselves teachers in accordance to their own desires, and will turn away their ears from the truth and will turn aside to myths." Christians are neglecting their first love, to know Christ, to love Christ, and to proclaim his word from the rooftops. There is a famine in the land of sound, verse-by-verse expository preaching from the pulpits across the world, and Shepherd's Gate Bible Church is dedicated to seeing a revival of it. The church needs the whole counsel of God, all of the Bible, for all of life, and is dedicated to spreading the great truths of doctrine to all of those who have ears wanting to hear. Shepherd's Gate Bible Church wants to see the church rescued from the culture of Babylon, have family worship thrive in the home, and for believers to fall in love with the Word of God To hear more of 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
3: Hebrews shares that for us. The life that he lived, he suffered so that Christ would be exalted. But then, of course, we have the greatest example. For the Son of God to lay aside his throne and come down and add humanity to him and then go upon the cross. He didn't just leave everything to the side, but then to purposely suffer the worst suffering that anyone could endure upon the cross, being beat up by the Jews and Romans, and then taking the wrath in full for you and me. So that his Father, our Father, would be exalted. And he writes this for us. Flip with me to Luke chapter 9. In multiple places, but Luke chapter 9 we're going to go to. Verse 23. See, our Lord leads by example, and then he shares how to follow him in this life. Maybe you will be wealthy, maybe you will not be. You serve the Lord and you follow him, but you have to have this on your heart at all times. Luke chapter 9. This is going to give us extreme clarity now on storing up your treasures in heaven. All of you, what you have, your wealth and your life, the public Christian life and the private Christian life, is to be all honoring to Christ. But here's just a little more clarity here. Verse 57. And as they were going along the road, someone said to him, to Jesus, of Luke chapter 9, 57, 58. And Jesus said, he said to him, I will follow you wherever you go. And Jesus said to him, the foxes have holes and the birds of the air have nests, but the Son of Man has nowhere to lay his head. And he said to another, follow me. But he said, Lord, permit me first to go and bury my father. But he said to him, allow the dead to bury their own dead. But as for you, go and proclaim everywhere the kingdom of God. Another also said, I will follow you, Lord, but first permit me to say farewell to those at home. I'm reading from the wrong text. I just realized that right now. But that's still very important. They weren't willing to sacrifice what they had here. They wanted to store up treasures. The person that wanted to bury his father wanted to take his inheritance, and he wanted to be wealthy, and he wanted to be comfortable before he could follow Christ. But I'm so sorry. Go to verse 23 of chapter 9. He was saying to them all, if anyone wishes to come after me, and this leads up to that passage that I just read, but Jesus lays the principle right here. If anyone wishes to come after me, let him deny himself and take up his cross daily and follow me. For whoever wishes to save his life will lose it. But whoever loses his life for my sake, he is the one who will save it. For what is it a man profited if he gains the whole world and loses or forfeits his soul? For whoever is ashamed of me and my words, the Son of Man will be ashamed of him when he comes in his glory and the glory of the Father and of the holy angels. He is saying this is the key to following Christ, is your life is counted with him. So wherever he leads you, wherever he guides you, and he will bless you daily by providing for you, but whether it is great or it is little, you are to honor him. But specifically, verse 26. Verse 26. For whoever is ashamed

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2: All your resources and blessing him. Invest in heaven with all your heart. It's all about your heart. There's another warning, though, I have to get into about other people and what they are storing up for themselves. This word treasure, thesaurus. 2 Peter chapter 3, verse 1. It's so dangerous and so concerning because the majority of society is falling for tulip mania. They're giving everything they have of their eternal state to get something so delicate.
3: In Paul's final months, he wrote his disciple Timothy in his second epistle of chapter 4, verse 1. I solemnly charge you in the presence of God and of Christ Jesus, who is to judge the living and the dead, and by his appearing and his kingdom, preach the word. Be ready in and out of season, reprove, rebuke, exhort with great patience and teaching. For the time will come when they will not endure sound doctrine, but wanting to have their ears tickled, they will accumulate for themselves teachers in accordance to their own desires, and will turn away their ears from the truth and will turn aside to myths. Christians are neglecting their first love, to know Christ, to love Christ, and to proclaim his word from the rooftops. There is a famine in the land of sound, verse-by-verse expository preaching from the pulpits across the world, and Shepherd's Gate Bible Church is dedicated to seeing a revival of it. The church needs the whole counsel of God, all of the Bible, for all of life, and is dedicated to spreading the great truths of doctrine to all of those who have ears wanting to hear. Shepherd's Gate Bible Church wants to see the church rescued from the culture of Babylon, have family worship thrive in the home, and for believers to fall in love with the Word of God. 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
2: Second Peter chapter 3, verse 1. This is now, beloved, the second letter I'm writing to you in which I am stirring up your sincere mind by way of reminder, that you should remember the words spoken beforehand by the holy prophets and the commandment of the Lord and Savior spoken by your apostles. Knowing this, first of all, that in the last days mockers will come with their mocking following after their own lust and saying, where is the promise of his coming? For since the fathers fell asleep, all continues just as it was from the beginning of creation. For when they maintain this, it escapes their notice that by the word of God, the heavens existed long ago and the earth was formed out of water and by water, through which the world at that time was destroyed, being deluged with water. But by his word, the present heavens and earth are being reserved, treasuring up. But here means reserved for fire, being kept for the day of judgment and destruction of ungodly men. They are using their investments to store up punishment that will take them into eternity without Christ. Not only are they not going to enjoy anything that they put their time and money in, but they're going to be suffering, for what they had will be taken away. A negative credit is added to their account. Romans talks about this. If you go to Romans chapter 2, just these two verses, Romans 2, verse 4. Romans chapter 2.

verse 4, as Paul writes for us, or do you think lightly? He says, do you think lightly? He's calling out fake believers here. Not that all of Rome, the church of Romans, the churches in Rome were fake believers, not what I'm saying, but specifically here. Or do you think lightly of the riches of his kindness and forbearance and patience, not knowing that the kindness of God leads you to repentance? But because of your stubbornness and unrepentant heart, you are storing up, right here, storing up wrath for yourself in the day of wrath and revelation of the righteous judgment of God, who will repay each according to his works. People here on earth think if they make money back from a good investment or they have lots of stuff, they think they are doing well. They think they're doing a bang-up job. But it couldn't be farther from the truth if they don't have Christ and store up treasures in heaven. Going back to Matthew chapter 6, our text. But store up for yourselves treasures in heaven. Store up for yourselves treasures in heaven. I have to turn to the church on this, though, the popular church, I should say, because this isn't just the world. We all know that there are greedy people. We all know that people are being obsessed. They are obsessed with fame and fortune. We know that because we are people and we have to fight that desire every day that we don't fall back into that. But I want us to turn our minds to the churches in America. If you look up the top five churches in America, this is called Outreach 100, top five churches. And I want you to see another form of tulip mania. The money is still a problem. Storing up, gaining wealth and success in the world's eyes, not for Christ. But they disguise it in numbers. Our church needs numbers to grow, of course. What I'm saying is there is this obsession with numbers to add to their congregation. Look how many people we have. Look how big our campuses is. God must be moving here.

0: Paul's final months, he wrote his disciple Timothy in his second epistle of chapter 4, verse 1, "I solemnly charge you in the presence of God and of Christ Jesus, who is to judge the living and the dead, and by his appearing and his kingdom, preach the word. Be ready in season and out of season. Reprove, rebuke, exhort with great patience and teaching. For the time will come when they will not endure sound doctrine, but wanting to have their ears tickled, they will accumulate for themselves teachers in accordance to their own desires, and will turn away their ears from the truth and will turn aside to myths." Christians are neglecting their first love, to know Christ, to love Christ, and to proclaim his word from the rooftops. There is a famine in the land of sound, verse-by-verse expository preaching from the pulpits across the world, and Shepherd's Gate Bible Church is dedicated to seeing a revival of it. The church needs the whole counsel of God, all of the Bible, for all of life, and is dedicated to spreading the great truths of doctrine to all those who have ears wanting to hear. Shepherd's Gate Bible Church wants to see the church rescued from the culture of Babylon, have family worship thrive in the home, and for believers to fall in love with the Word of God. 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
13: From our volatile economy to violence in our streets, the world can be a pretty frightening place. What can we do when we find ourselves in the grip of fear? Today on Turning Point, Dr. David Jeremiah turns to the 34th Psalm and offers four things we can do when we're afraid. We don't have to feel helpless. From the series, Making Sense of It All, here's David with advice on facing our fears with faith.
14: I love Psalm 34. I hope when we're done teaching it, you'll love it too. It's a turn to portion of God's Word. I write this passage of scripture in many books when I sign books or Bibles because it is a greatly encouraging passage. Psalm 34, facing our fears with faith. Faith is believing when you can't see. Fear is fearing when you don't know. And there are two options. Faith is the best. When you put your trust in Christ, He will help you with your fears. When you know He's available and you praise Him and walk with Him and rest in Him, which is what you learn to do in Psalm 34, everything will be different. We'll get to the teaching of it in just a moment, but first, another reminder of our resource for the month of July. This month we make available a wonderful book honoring our 250th anniversary as a nation. It's called 100 Bible Verses That Made America. And it was written by Robert Morgan, who's one of my best friends and a tremendous teacher and expositor. And these verses will just light you on fire as you realize how deeply rooted we are as a nation in the Word of God. It's a beautiful hardcover book that we'd love to send you for your gift of any size during this month to Turning Point. All you have to do is send your gift and say, "Send me the book on the verses that made America." That will be on its way to you before you know it. And now, let's take part one of this wonderful psalm, Psalm 34, Facing Our Fears with Faith. Open your Bibles to the 34th Psalm, Psalm 34. I want to talk with you about facing our fears with faith. This is a fearful world in which we live, isn't it? These are difficult times. It's fearful just listening to the news, watching the news channels any given day, all the things that could happen. I remember hearing about a summer night during a violent thunderstorm when a mother was tucking her small boy into bed. She was about to turn off the light when he asked her with a tremor in his voice, "Mommy, will you sleep with me tonight?" The mother smiled and gave him a reassuring hug. She said, "I can't, honey. I have to sleep with your daddy." There was a long silence, broken at last by his shaky little voice, "The big sissy." I don't know about you, but sometimes when you look at the formidable things that are happening around us, you can turn into a big sissy pretty quickly. There's really no feeling in the world that I can compare the icy grip of fear. And it comes in so many different varieties. Author Craig Massey says there are six general categories of fear. The fear of poverty, the fear of criticism, the fear of the loss of love, the fear of illness, the fear of old age, and finally, the fear of death. Now, maybe this isn't an exhaustive list, but almost everything you and I are afraid of falls under the category of one of those larger umbrella categories of Craig Massey. Someone has described fear as a small trickle of doubt that flows through the mind until it wears a channel into which all of your thoughts are drained. Tiny fears, almost unperceived fears, can build up day by day until we find ourselves paralyzed and unable to function. I read the book that was written by Max Lucado called Fearless. In this book, he paints the picture of our fearful generation. He said, "Each sunrise seems to bring fresh reasons for fear. They're talking layoffs at work, slowdowns in the economy, flare-ups in the Middle East, turnovers at headquarters, turndowns in the housing market, upswings in global warming, breakouts of Al-Qaeda cells. Some demented dictator is collecting nuclear warheads the way others collect fine wines. A strain of Asian flu is boarding flights out of China. The plague of our day, terrorism, begins with the word terror. We are fearful of being sued, of finishing last, of going broke. We fear the mole on our back, the new kid on the block, the sound of the clock as it ticks closer to the grave. We sophisticate investment plans, create elaborate security systems, and legislate stronger military. And yet today we depend on mood-altering drugs more than any generation in history." According to one study that Lucado did in his book, ordinary children today are more fearful than psychiatric patients were in the 1950s. And as most of you know, fear is no respecter of people. Fear is not a private domain of the weak. It strikes at the best of us. It does not restrict itself to the individual, but sometimes it can be transmitted to others. It is most dangerous, especially for the Christian, in its ability to slap handcuffs and shackles on us and keep us from the things that God wants us to do, bound up in a prison of frustration and hopelessness. In this prison, God can actually become the perceived enemy instead of the deliverer. Now, of course, we all know that fear in itself is not bad. Fear is a gift from God, designed to give our bodies the sudden bursts of strength and speed that we need in times of emergency. But when fear becomes a permanent condition, it can paralyze the spirit. It can keep us from taking the risks of generosity and love and vulnerability that characterize citizens of God's kingdom. How many of us have discovered that in times of fear and anxiety, we usually find ourselves opening our Bible and turning to the Psalms? It just happens to be the place where we've been before at such times. And there is no better place to turn in the Bible when you are afraid than to the Psalms. In the Psalms, we have mostly the writings of David, who not only recorded for us his praise and his prayers, but went out of his way in his discussions with the Lord to give us understanding of the situations that were going on in his own life. I've often thought that the book of Psalms is more like a journal than it is anything else. It is David's entries in every day, what's happening in his life, and then he reflects it back to God. Now, in the Psalms, there are 14 different Psalms which are introduced by words that link that particular psalm to some particular event in the life of the psalmist. We find the connection of these words very helpful to us if we want to understand the meaning of the psalm. For instance, in Psalm 34, if you will look right under the title, right under the word 34, you will notice in most of our Bibles they have this inscription: a psalm of David when he pretended madness before Abimelech, who drove him away and he departed. Now that's put there to help us understand the scenario in which David found himself when he wrote the words we're about to study. The psalmist, we are told, was in a situation, a particular situation. And we can go back to 1 Samuel chapters 21 and 22 and the surrounding chapters, and we can recover that moment in David's life. Once we do that, Psalm 34 takes on a whole new meaning. Now we understand what David was going through. We understand his fear when he wrote these words. Now, for many of you, this will be an unnecessary review, but for all of us, so that we can be on the same page, let me take you back and set the stage for why this psalm was written. As many of you know, when King David was just a boy, a teenager, King Saul was the most powerful man in his nation. When the nation of Israel was challenged by the Philistines to send out a warrior to fight against Goliath, no one, including King Saul, volunteered for that assignment. You see, Goliath was somewhere between 9'6" and 10 feet tall, who championed the Philistine army. He had challenged the Israelites to send out their best warrior, and they would have it out once and for all. This was going to be a war of economy. One man against another. Whoever wins, the whole war is over. If Goliath won, the Israelites would be their servants. And if the warrior of Israel won, the Philistines would serve the Israelites. Now, unfortunately, Israel couldn't find a candidate for this role. No one wanted to volunteer for the opportunity to be a hero. None of the soldiers of the Israeli army stepped up. And even King Saul, who we now know from reading behind the scenes, was one of the tallest men of Israel. Even King Saul wanted nothing to do with it. So on a particular day, as you remember, David shows up at the front bringing some food from home to give to his soldier brothers. And he walks in on the discussion about why nobody's going to go out and fight Goliath. This has to be one of the funniest moments in Jewish history. When diminutive David walks in and volunteers to go out and meet the giant, I was watching one of the early morning news shows. They had on the Guinness World Records tallest man in the world, and he was 8 foot something. When he stood up, he just kept standing up. I mean, he was huge. Goliath was a foot taller than him. I couldn't get over just thinking about that. And you can't blame them. I mean, don't be too hard on the Israelites. Don't even be too hard on Saul. Who wants to sign up to die today? That's pretty much what it was like. But David walks in his innocent bravery, with his little bag full of food for his brothers, and he says, "I'll do it." They try to talk him out of it, but he won't have it, and so they decide if he's going to go out and fight the giant, he better put on Saul's armor. Second funniest moment in Jewish history. Saul was probably 6'5", David was probably 5'2". Saul was 240, David was 130. And it didn't take him long to figure out that Saul's armor was not going to be an asset. So in essence, David walks out to meet the giant with nothing other than 5 stones, a slingshot, and the promise of Almighty God. And you know the story. One stone and Goliath was defeated. David comes back into camp carrying his head, and he becomes the instant folk hero of the entire nation. So far, so good. But the women of Israel get involved in the celebration. And according to 1 Samuel 18:7, the women sang a song as they danced and said, "Saul has slain his thousands and David his 10,000s." And verse 8 of the same chapter says, "And Saul was very angry, and the song displeased him greatly." They have ascribed to David 10,000s, and to me they have ascribed only thousands. What more can David have but the kingdom? And here's the key. So Saul eyed David from that day forward. He wasn't admiring him. He eyed him. That means he watched him for the opportunity to take him out. The hatred that Saul had for David out of the jealousy, instead of acknowledging him, was so strong that Saul determined the only way he could survive was to kill David. For the next several years, David lived on the run, always looking over at his shoulder, always moving his family from this place to that place, never being able to relax and feel safe because around the next corner might be one of Saul's archers, one of his executioners. Finally, after living like this for many months, David did a foolish thing. Up until this time, he had walked in obedience. Even though he was running from Saul, he felt like God was with him. And you read that part of the Old Testament, you see that David had a lot of experiences, but God was always a part of it. But one day, David got up and decided to take things into his own hands. And before you look at me like, why would he do that? We've all been there and done that, haven't we? Someone has said that fatigue makes cowards of us all. David was tired, and at this particular point, he makes this bad decision. He takes things into his own hands, and here's what he did. He decided that if he was going to get any rest from the pursuing Saul and his army, the only place he would be safe would be in the camp of Israel's enemies. So David goes to the Philistines and tries to hide out on the other side. Now, he chooses as his place of hiding a city by the name of Gath. Here is the beginning of the stupidity that often is a part of our lives when we get out of fellowship with God. When we get out of fellowship with God, we can do some really stupid things. David decides to go to Gath and hang out. Does Gath register with anyone? Gath was the hometown of Goliath. It's where he grew up. On the way to Gath, David's hungry and he stops in a little village, the village of Nob, in order to get some food. And while he is there, he asks them if they have any weapons, because he doesn't have any weapons. And they said, "Yeah, we only have one weapon." The high priest told him that the only weapon he knew about was the sword of Goliath, which had been kept as a trophy of David's victory. And David took Goliath's sword and headed for Gath. You talk about a death wish. And it didn't take very long for the citizens of Gath to figure out who was in their midst. They put two and two together and they realized that the man who had slain their giant was right there in their midst. Here's what the record says in 1 Samuel 21. "And the servants of Achish said to him, 'Is this not David, the king of the land? Did they not sing of him to one another in dances, saying, Saul has slain his thousands and David his 10,000s?'" Quite interesting. The hit parade in Israel had made it to Philistia. How about that? Now, David took these words to heart. I think that's one of the understatements of the Bible. If you were David, wouldn't you have taken those words to heart? Is this not David? And he was very much afraid of Achish, the king of Gath. So David changed his behavior before them, pretended madness in their hands, scratched on the door of the gate, and let his saliva fall down on his beard. And Achish said to his servants, "Look, you see the man is insane. Why have you brought him to me? Have I need of madmen that you have brought this fellow to play the madman in my presence? Shall this fellow actually come into my house?" So David departed from there and escaped to the cave of Adullam. So when his brothers and all his father's house heard it, they went down there to him. Now go back to Psalm 34 and let's read that ascription again. A psalm of David when he pretended madness before Abimelech, who drove him away and he departed. This psalm was written by David right after this experience. And by the way, don't be confused by the interchange of the terms Abimelech and Achish. Abimelech is a term which is like the term Pharaoh. So Achish was the Abimelech of Philistia. He was the Pharaoh, and those two words are not in conflict with each other. Now, it's not hard to imagine how frightening it must have been for David when he realized that he was surrounded by the Philistines who hated him. In his mind, he thought he was dead. You talk about fear. Now he has escaped through acting like he had gone out of his mind. And he runs to this cave called the Cave of Adullam. And there for at least a while, he is alone before his family and his brothers join him. He's tired of living out of a suitcase. He'd been anointed king and he hadn't had one single day of actually being king yet. 15 years transpired from his first anointing until he became king. He's frustrated, he's discouraged and fearful. And out of that experience, he produces the words of Psalm 34. I wish I could teach every word of this psalm because every word is important. But since we're talking about fear today, let me just touch on the principles that deal with that subject. What does David do at this moment in his life that I can do, that you can do, when we're tempted to be afraid? Well, the first thing he does is almost counterintuitive. It almost is a disconnect. When we are afraid, we can offer up our praise to God, verses 1 through 3. I will bless the Lord at all times. His praise shall continually be in my mouth. My soul shall make its boast in the Lord. The humble shall hear of it and be glad. Oh, magnify the Lord with me and let us exalt his name together. Many of the great praise songs that we sing are right out of this psalm. You know this one? I will bless the Lord at all times. I will bless the Lord at all times. His praise shall continually be in my mouth. Right out of the scripture. That's why we love to sing it. Well, David walks into this cave and he begins to sing praise to God. He moves from the pain of his life to the praise of his lips. And if you underline your Bible, you will notice that there are five different phrases here to describe his first response to fear. I will bless the Lord at all times. His praise shall continually be in my mouth. My soul boasts in the Lord. Oh, magnify the Lord and exalt his name together. David says he will bless the Lord at all times, and his praise will be continually in his mouth. Now, how many of you know it's easy to sing a song in the day of prosperity? It's a totally different thing to sing a song in the night of adversity. But David will sing his song in the night of adversity. And notice it says, and his song will be in his mouth. He sings out loud. Not just a song in his heart, that's okay. David sings his song out loud. He's singing his song out loud to God. I wonder what that sounded like in the cave. Did you ever sing in a cave? Whoa. Good or bad, you hear yourself. So the Bible says he recovers from this moment of terror and fear. His heart is still pounding. He's still realizing that he's escaped by the skin of his teeth, that he should be dead. And out of his love for the Lord, out of the fear of his heart, he begins to sing praise to God. You know, it's a courageous thing to sing praise to the Lord when we don't feel like it. Mostly when we're afraid, we don't feel like singing to the Lord. To begin to lift up his name when we are cast down. But the courage of obedience at this point may be the most important principle I have ever learned about dealing with the difficult moods and modes of life. Sometimes we have to do what we do out of obedience and watch how the Lord takes that and turns everything around for us. Sometimes we have to say, Lord, I'm going to worship you today, and I do not feel like worshiping you, but here I go. One of the reasons we are so blessed in this generation is that we can carry worship and the means of worship around with us wherever we go, in our CDs, in our cars, in our phones. We're never away from the opportunity to plug in to some worship song that we know that honors the Lord and begin to lift up His name in praise. My suggestion to you in your fearful moments, when your anxiety starts to reach its fingers out and clutch at your heart, find some praise music that has meant something to you in the past, something that you know well, and just begin to sing it. Whether you're a good singer or not, lift your voice up in joyful praise to the Lord. Sing along with the singers on the CD. Praise the name of God.
15: 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Amen. 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
19: 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The principle was not centralized control, it was opportunity. Lincoln's Morrill Act reminds us that America can support education without surrendering education to Washington. Why did it matter? Because a free nation needs citizens equipped to work, build, steward, and govern themselves. 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Proverbs honors the one who works his land. Paul warns against idleness and calls believers to earn their bread. 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Because education should form capable people under God, not dependent subjects under bureaucracy.
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26: You really have to be careful what you watch on TV and going to the movies, the music that you listen to, the lyrics. It's really important that if you're going to follow God and you're going to follow Jesus Christ, then you need to draw the lines and boundaries in your life if you really want to be used by God today. 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

0: Welcome to Somebody Loves You Radio, the Bible teaching ministry of Roel Reese in Diamond Bar, California. As our study through 1 Corinthians continues, Roel will examine the connection between spiritual growth and unity within the body of Christ. In a world filled with distractions, it's easy to drift from the habits that help us grow closer to the Lord. But as we spend time in His Word and remain dependent on Him, He continues to shape our hearts and strengthen our walk of faith. Let's join Roel Reese now for today's lesson.
1: Turn to the book of 1 Corinthians chapter 3 this evening. Spiritual maturity creates unity in the church. Paul the Apostle, in writing to the Corinthian church, gave us some really great insights because of the problems and situations that the Corinthians were facing in their own lives. And one of the problems that we have today and they had at that time, it was spiritual maturity. That there were a lot of people in the church, they were not growing and developing spiritually. And the reason is because they were not studying God's word. So that caused a lot of problems to the church. We'll see in a moment here. But I think it's really wise for us to understand that Paul is not putting down anybody, but he really wants to inform. And at the same time, think of the church today, of how many people that are carnal people, that have their own agenda, they have their own ideas, and they will not submit to the word of God. Many, many people today. And yet Paul in this chapter speaks about the reality of carnality, and he exhorts every single person in the church, the things that were taking place in that church at that particular time. And at the same time, think of today, what's happening to the world today. Let me go back to chapter 2, verse 14 and 15 of 1 Corinthians. Why don't you turn there? Let's begin to read chapter 2, verse 14. He says, "But the natural man does not receive the things of the Spirit of God, for they are foolishness to him, nor can he know them, because they are spiritually discerned." So the first thing that Paul talks about, he's talking about the natural man. Now, what is a natural man? When you think of the natural man, you have to understand that the natural man has never ever met God. He's a total heathen. He's the person that has been born into this world and he's never really been instructed, or maybe instructed but has rejected the truth of God. And he is the person that is out there in the world without any fear about God, doing his own thing, and eventually doesn't even care if he goes to hell. And the reason I say that is because the only person that can get a hold of a natural man is the Holy Spirit. He's the only one. You and I can't do nothing about that. All we can do, as Paul's going to teach us, we can pray for people to be touched by the Lord. And as we pray, as they prayed for me, as they prayed for you, people that I didn't even know that prayed for me, and people that still pray for me today across the nation. And I get letters all the time, emails about people praying for me. Because we realize, number one, as Christians, that we are in a spiritual warfare. There are demons that are cast down into this world that are trying to harass you. And they want to mess with your minds. They want to mess with your lives. And one thing that you have to not worry about is a demon cannot possess a Christian. Cannot. And yet Paul tells us, and in the epistles, and even Jesus himself, he said, "Greater is he that is in you than he is of the world." No child of God coming out of the darkness into the light can be possessed. But Paul's going to tell us here that there's three types of people in the church: the natural, the carnal, and the spiritual. Which one are you tonight? And I think it's really that we pay attention to what the scripture is saying, because Paul wants to make sure that we understand that the natural man is the one that is a total heathen. He doesn't have any interest about God. He hates Christians. They hate God. And they have no conviction. And at the same time, they're very foolish in the decisions that they make. Turn to the book of Romans chapter 1 verse 18. And let's see what Paul is saying as he's instructing the Romans. He gives us pretty great insight in chapter 1, why the wrath of God comes upon the world. This is what he says in verse 18. He says, "For the wrath of God is revealed from heaven against all ungodliness and unrighteousness of men, notice, who suppress the truth in unrighteousness. They're suppressing the truth of God. They don't want to hear it. They don't want to know about it. They want to do their own thing. Then he goes on to say this, verse 19. Because what may be known of God, it is manifested in them, for God has shown it to them. For since the creation of the world, his invisible attributes are clearly seen, being understood by the things that are made, even his eternal and power and Godhead. So what he's saying here is that everybody in the world that is a heathen is without excuse. Why? Because every morning when I leave to go to the beach, if I come out in my backyard to get in my car, all I have to do is look up without any lights in my house, look up to the sky, and I see the whole galaxy. It's amazing how many stars are out there. The Little Dipper, the Big Dipper. And the heavens, when you're standing there by yourself, looking up to the heavens with all those millions and billions of stars and planets, you feel like you're a little person. And God is so huge. And if I did not know God, looking up to the sky, I would think, wow, man, who made that? Who made that? The way everything is so perfect, so complete, the way the earth rotates and every planet in order, as the Bible speaks about here. So Paul wants us to make sure that we understand what he's trying to teach here. Look what else he says. He goes on to say again in verse 20, for since the creation of the world, his invisible attributes are clearly seen, being understood by the things that are made, even his eternal power and Godhead, so they are without excuse. Because although they knew God, they did not glorify him as God, nor were thankful, but became, notice, futile or empty, notice, in their thoughts, and their foolish heart was darkened. Professing to be wise, they became fools. Notice, and they change the glory of the incorruptible God into an image made by corruptible men of birds, four-footed animals, and creeping things. So what men did is they started making their own gods. They rejected God and they made their own gods. So here Paul is giving us insight. Check this out what he says now. Therefore, verse 24, God gave them up into uncleanness and the lust of their own hearts, to dishonor their bodies among themselves, who exchanged the truth of God for the lie. Did you hear that he said? They took the truth of God and they exchanged it for the lie of Satan. Now watch what they did. He says, and they worship and serve the creature rather than the Creator, who is blessed forever and ever, so be it. For this reason, God gave them up to their passions, for even their women exchanged the natural use, notice, of what is against nature. And likewise, the men, also leaving their natural use of the woman, burn in their own lust one for another, men with men committing what is shameful, and receiving in themselves the penalty of their error which is due. What does he mean by that? Well, number one, he's talking about lesbians and homosexuals. When I talk to a lesbian or a homosexual, they say, well, the Bible doesn't teach against it. It's right here. It's right here. You're not born a homosexual. You're not born a lesbian. You become one. You make the choice to become that. And so it's really important that we understand that we don't hate lesbians or homosexuals or fornicators or liars or whoever they may be. We hate the sin. Why? Because they're trying to excuse their sin. They want to be acceptable in society, and yet God does not accept it. Does not accept it. And I think that what's happening to young people today, they're buying the lie rather than the truth. Think in the high schools, are they influencing in the textbooks? They're bringing into the textbooks now, you know, homosexuality, lesbianism. So you can not only be educated on that, and you can be acceptable, and then you can make a choice what you really want to be. But according to the Bible, God condemns it. God judges it. And the Bible says that no homosexual, no lesbian, no liar, no fornicator, no person that is a sinner will inherit the kingdom of God. Plain as that. And yet they have homosexual churches. Think about that. Homosexual churches. And they think they're right. And yet they must read a different Bible than I read. Because here he says, man, that God gave them over to a reprobate mind. Why? They rejected the truth of God. And if you reject the truth of God, God will give you up. Go do what you want to do. And then you pay the consequences. So it's really important that we stick by the word of God, not by anything else in this world. Look what else he says. He goes on, verse 29. He says, and even as they did not like to retain God in their knowledge, you see? They didn't want to retain God in their knowledge, in their minds. God gave them over to a debased mind to do those things which are not fitting. Notice that. Being filled with all unrighteousness, sexual immorality, wickedness, covetousness, maliciousness, full of envy, murder, strife, deceit, evil-mindedness. They are whisperers, backbiters, haters of God, violent, proud, boasters, inventors of evil things, disobedient to their parents. You notice, undiscerning, untrustworthy, unloving, unforgiving, unmerciful, who knowing the righteous judgment of God, that those who practice such things, check this out, those that are practicing such things, all that list of sins, what does he say? Are deserving of death, not only do the same, but they also approve of those who practice them. What does he mean by that? You go to a movie, and you sit down, and you watch this movie, and it's rated R. And all of a sudden, there's a love scene, and you're sitting there, and you're looking at it. And you're a Christian. And you don't get up, and you don't leave. Or anything else. You know what he says? As you're watching that scene and you're enjoying what those actors are doing, you're just as guilty as them. Just as guilty as them. You're participating on it. So you really have to be careful what you watch on TV and going to the movies. The music that you listen to, the lyrics that are bouncing off into your brain. It's really important that if you're going to follow God and you're going to follow Jesus Christ, then you need to draw the lines and boundaries in your life if you really want to be used by God today, in these days that we're living in. Because Satan is taking advantage of people's lives.
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1: 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The wrath of God is against him. And the only way that he can get out of the wrath of God is to be born again of the Holy Spirit. So now watch, go back to Corinthians. Look what he says now. He's not going to deal with the spiritual man, verse 15. He says, but he who is spiritual judges all things. Notice what he says, a person that comes to Christ and becomes a spiritual, mature child of God, everything he does what? He uses discernment. He says,

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2: And the Holy Spirit, now we have the mind of Jesus Christ. And the Holy Spirit is leading our lives, guiding and leading, convicting us of sin. Now Paul in chapter 3, let's look at it. Now Paul here is going to talk about the natural we talked about and the spiritual. And now he'll speak about the carnal man in the church. Now, what's incredible about the carnal man, he's going to talk about the immaturity of a carnal person. They've received Christ, but at the same time, they're one foot in the world, one foot in Christ. Totally divided. Paul the Apostle, if you want to get a better picture, read the book of Romans chapter 7. Where Paul says, man, I want to do what's right, but I can't. Paul was giving to us the insight to the carnal man until you come to chapter 8, verse 1. And then he says, therefore, there is no condemnation to those who are in Christ Jesus who walk not after the flesh, but after the Holy Spirit of God. You see? The spiritual man does not walk after the flesh, but after the things of the Holy Spirit. And the Holy Spirit is there to convict us. Now Paul in chapter 3 verse 1 he begins. And I, Paul, brethren, could not speak to you as spiritual people, but as carnal and as babies in Christ. Notice that. I couldn't talk to you the way I'm talking to mature people. And the reason is because you're a carnal person. You haven't developed. You haven't grown. You're still sucking on milk. You can't eat solid food. If I give you solid food, you'll choke on it. You're just a little infant baby. And you know that the majority of a lot of churches and the majority of most of the body of Jesus Christ today is immature and it's carnal. A very small amount of people in the church are spiritual today as in the Old Testament times. Seriously. When you look at people's lives, and I counsel a lot, so I talk to a lot of people, and it's incredible that they've been in the church here for so long and the things that they're doing. It's like I talked to a couple the other day, they've been here 5 years, a young woman and a young man, and they've been here for 5 years and they're living together. And I said, how can you sit for 5 years and continue to live together in your sin and not get married and do what God says in obedience to His word? Think about that. I mean, how can God really bless you? How can you really have peace, the peace of God in your life, when you're living a life of willful sin against God? And to sit in the church and listen every Sunday morning or Sunday night or Wednesday night and not be convicted by the Holy Spirit. And then I told them this, maybe you're not even Christians. Maybe you're not even Christians. If you don't have any conviction, you're probably not even born again of the Holy Spirit of God. Because you can't sit here in Calvary Chapel or any Calvary Chapel that teaches the Bible and continue in your sin. You cannot because of the teaching of God's Word. That's why there is so much immaturity and carnality in the church. Why? Because churches are not teaching God's Word systematically. Genesis to Revelation. To have the full counsel of God. And these infants in the body of Christ are people that have never read through the Bible. Never read the Word of God. They've never been from Genesis through Exodus, Leviticus, Numbers, Deuteronomy, and all the way to Malachi. And then from Malachi, from Matthew, Mark, Luke, and John, Acts, Romans, Corinthians, and Galatians, Ephesians, Philemon, and then Philippians. And all the way through the book of Revelation. Never. And yet, you should read the Bible all the way through once a year. So it's really important for you to understand that you need to become a student of God's Word. Study to show thyself approved unto God, a workman that doesn't need to be ashamed. And when you don't know God's Word, you're ashamed. Think of when people, your friends come to you and say, hey, I think you're a Christian. Now you're a Christian. Now, can you please tell me

0: What does it mean in the book of John chapter 15, this verse? And you go, well, I don't really know. You're a Christian, you really don't know? Well, I haven't really read the Bible. Or they ask you for a book of the Bible like the book of Habakkuk or Amos. And you say, I don't know where that's at. You don't even know how many chapters in that Bible. How many books in the Bible, in the Old Testament, New Testament? How many apocrypha books, you see? Those are not in the Bible. They're historical books. So it's really important that Paul is exhorting these people that are not developing, they're not growing, and they're immature, and they have one foot in the world, and they have one foot in Christ, and they're totally divided when it comes to the unity of the body of Jesus Christ. They're the ones that are constantly causing problems in the church. They're the ones. Because they are not spiritual. They don't hear God's voice. They grieve the Holy Spirit of God because of their sin. So here Paul, notice again what he's saying here. He's really informing us concerning these things. And then again, the works of the flesh in Romans chapter 5, 8, Galatians 5, 16 through 19, Ephesians chapter 5, verses 3 to 7, and then again in Romans chapter 7, verse 5. But notice what he says here, at verse 1 again. And I, brethren, could not speak to you as spiritual people, but as carnal, and notice, as babies, as infants in Christ. Infants in Christ, because they're not mature in the word of God. Verse 2, he says, when I gave you to eat, I fed you with milk and not with solid food. Wow. Because you would choke on it. He couldn't give to them what I'm giving to you tonight, the word of God like that. They couldn't study it because they couldn't. They didn't have a hunger for it. They didn't want to know about it. And Paul tells him here, you guys, if I were to give it to you, he said, you would have grown spiritually, but instead of growing spiritually, you're growing more toward the world than toward Christ. And yet, in the book of Hebrews chapter 6, he really gives a warning, and in Hebrews chapter 10, pretty heavy warnings. You read it when you go home, you'll blow your mind. And then he goes on, I fed you with milk and not with solid food, for until now, you were not able to receive it, and even to the present time, you are still not able. Notice that. That's the problem. They could not receive the word of God. Spiritually, they were having a tough time. They couldn't receive God's word in their own lives.
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15: It breaks long, loving relationships and unions. It snatches people away from us. But one day death will be swallowed up in victory. Death will be destroyed.
16: Welcome to Grace to You with John MacArthur here on AM 630 The Word. When someone dies, you often hear that the person is at peace or that he's gone to a better place. Well, I think we can all understand wanting to soften the harshness of death. But you don't help people, in fact, you do great harm, if you avoid talking about the eternal implications of death. The question is, are you prepared for what John MacArthur called man's greatest enemy? Are you ready for death and what comes after? Bring those questions to John's study today, titled, The End is Not the End. And now with the lesson, here's John.
15: Skeptics, both ancient and modern, have argued against the truth of resurrection. scoffing at the idea that the body which disintegrates in the grave or which is virtually destroyed in a fire or the bottom of the sea or in some other way could ever rise from the dead. So Paul writes this chapter, this massively important chapter of 58 verses to help us understand the resurrection. Now there are four lines to follow here. There is first the great transformation, then the great triumph, then the great thanksgiving, and then the great therefore. That's just a way that we can break it down so that we can access with some level of understanding its wonderful truths. So let's begin with the great transformation that takes place in resurrection. And its first mention of this promise there is in John 14, where our Lord says, I'm coming to get you. Now, we don't know much more than that until we get to 1 Corinthians and find out that in getting us, he has to transform us. And then we find out in the passage in 1 Thessalonians, which explains the rapture, that when he comes to get us, the people who are dead are going to be transformed first and the rest of us gathered with them and changed on the way up. Then Paul in verse 54 speaks of the great triumph. That is a triumphant moment. I don't have to ask you what your biggest problem is. It's you. Right? All your problems are you. Your sin problems, your mental problems, your emotional problems, your physical problems, they're all you. I know you think people bring out the worst in you sometimes, but it's still you. Your problem is you. You know, we've met the enemy and the enemy is us. And you can't fix you completely. But one day the Lord will, and it will be triumphant. That's verse 54. When this perishable will have put on the imperishable, when you change this tent, this garment of your flesh and blood, and put on the imperishable new body of resurrection, when this mortal will have put on immortality, then will come about the saying that is written, death is swallowed up in victory. That is the great triumph. The triumph over death. Now you do know, don't you, that death is a process. When you were born into the world, you started dying. We have reason to hate death. We have reason to fear death because it's unwelcome. It breaks long, loving relationships and unions. It removes those that are greatly needed. It pounces on the most blushing baby cheeks and the most deeply wrinkled faces. It snatches people away from us. There's little reason for us to question that death is an enemy. It is an enemy. But one day death will be swallowed up in victory. In that day, when is that? But when this perishable, what do you mean when? When? At the resurrection. At the resurrection, death will be conquered. Death will be destroyed. By the way, that statement, death is swallowed up in victory, is a quote from Isaiah 25:8. The Hebrew literally says, he will swallow up death forever. Swallow is a dramatic verb, isn't it? You swallow something and it disappears. Death is not merely weakened. It is gone. It is destroyed so that it cannot do any further harm. The destruction of death is total. All of its short-lived and apparent victories are undone for God's children. What looks like a victory for death and a defeat for us when our bodies die and decay is utterly reversed. And death dies in the resurrection. Our bodies live again in absolute, triumphant, eternal beauty and victory. In fact, this causes the writer of Scripture to taunt death. Verse 55. O death, where is your victory? O death, where is your sting? And that is taken from Hosea 13, 14, also from the Old Testament. Death is addressed in the figure of an animal or an insect that has some kind of poisonous sting that kills. Sting is chentron, refers to bees, and also refers to the poisonous bite of snakes. At the time of resurrection, death's sting is gone. Really, death's sting was sentenced to death at Calvary. You might say that death put its stinger into Christ and has been staggering ever since in the throes of death. Paul sees death forever conquered and sings this song of triumph. It is just an amazing and wonderful reality. O death, where is your victory? You have none. O death, where is your sting? Then he interprets verse 55 and verse 56. The sting of death is sin, and the power of sin is the law. It's not death itself that kills. Death has no power unless there is unforgiven sin. Then death is deadly. Death has no sting for the believer because there's no unforgiven sin. It's all under the blood. It's all paid for. It's all forgiven. It's all removed. It's all atoned for. The power of sin is the law. If you break the law of God, you have sinned. And if you remain in that condition as an unforgiven lawbreaker, death has terminal power. But if all your sins are forgiven in Christ, then death has no power. And you can taunt death. Death really is like a welcome friend. Paul says, for to me, to live is Christ, and to die is what? There's no sting. Far better to depart and be with Christ. Satan is a toothless lion, and death is a stingless bee. Now that leads Paul from the great transformation to the great triumph to the great thanksgiving in verse 57. But thanks be to God, who gives us the victory through our Lord Jesus Christ. For this triumphant approach to death, for this great promise of resurrection, who do we have to thank? The Lord. It's the work of Christ that satisfies the law's claims. It's the work of Christ that paid the price for our sin. Christ bore the curse for us. The sting of death for the Christian, gone. Christ has taken that sting for us. And death is now a welcome friend. Death is disarmed. Death is defanged. Death just takes us into the presence of Christ. Death for us has been destroyed. So the great transformation, the great triumph leads to the great thanksgiving. Thanks be to God, who gives us the victory through our Lord Jesus Christ. In other words, it's being in Him that allows us to triumph over death. And then let me just close with a vital concluding point. I'll call it the great therefore. Therefore, isn't that fascinating? 57 verses of doctrine and one verse of application. You think doctrine's important? Yeah. 57-1. Therefore, my beloved brethren, be steadfast, immovable, always abounding in the work of the Lord, knowing that your toil is not in vain in the Lord. What a great statement. Don't be moved around by your emotions. Don't be volatile in your fears and doubts. Don't be erratic and scatterbrained, easily discouraged. My beloved brethren, you will rise from the dead. That is the promise of God. This is a full and loving appeal that really asks two things of us. Be steadfast and immovable. What that means is stand for truth. Steadfast is an adjective, means sitting. It is the idea of being settled, seated, fixed, firm, solid, settle down. Get a hold of your emotions. Be settled. You're going to rise from the dead. He exhorts us to firm up our convictions. Not wavering on this issue like the Corinthians were, but being immovable. That is a really interesting word, immovable. It's a compound word in the English as it is in the Greek original, but it comes from a verb, kanein, which means to set something in motion or to shift. There is an English word that comes from it, and that is the word cinema. Cinema is the English derivation of kinos, which is the German word for motion pictures. And motion pictures are just that. They are movements. When something is in motion, it is cinema. Stop moving. Paul says, don't be in motion doctrinally. Be settled. Be steadfast. Be firm. Immovable. Do not, Hebrews 13:9 says, be carried away by varied and strange teaching. We have things like that enjoined upon us all through Scripture. Don't be like children, Ephesians 4, tossed to and fro and carried about by every wind of doctrine. Settle down on the rock-solid reality of the promise of the resurrection. Unwavering. All right, that's the doctrinal part of it. Second, go to work. Always abounding in the work of the Lord. Always abounding in the work of the Lord, because you know your toil is not in vain in the Lord. You're going to be raised to glory and rewarded for your work. Don't just dabble at it. It's a wonderful thing to be exhausted by abounding in the work of the Lord. Let me tell you something. The practical result of sound doctrine is commitment to hard work in the kingdom, because that's where your doctrine takes you. And it isn't that you do it in a nominal way, but you abound at it, and you abound at it always. Perisuo is the word. Literally means overdoing it. More than expected, more than enough. Now look, if there's no resurrection, forget it. Let's all retire. If we're just going to get lost in nothingness, forget it. But there is a resurrection, and we're going to be with our Lord forever. And heaven is going to be filled with the people that other believers were used to reach. There is a resurrection. So, be steadfast, immovable in the theology of the resurrection, and then always overdo it in the work of the Lord. Work is ergon. That's exactly what it means. Work. Work. Because such work is not in vain. It's not for nothing. It's for the Lord. And we're going to spend forever with Him. Can't come back and redo this. Can't say, you know, Lord, I worked for you a little while. It's really, really good. And I just got busy. Or, Lord, I did it till I was 62. You know, then it's time to retire. The last 18 years of my life, I rested. Really? Can't come back. No, that wouldn't be the attitude of somebody who understood the great therefore here. Certainly wasn't the attitude of Paul or Epaphroditus. Remember him? Philippians 2. Epaphroditus, my brother, fellow worker, fellow soldier, he was longing for you all, was distressed because you heard that he was sick. He was sick to the point of death, but God had mercy on him, not on him only, but also on me, so that I would not have sorrow upon sorrow. He was sick to the point of death, ministering relentlessly. Sick to the point of death. How do you know that? Verse 30, he came close to death for the work of Christ, risking his life to complete what was deficient in your service to me. An ideal situation just to wear yourself out in service. And then grab the promise of Revelation 22:12. Behold, I come quickly, and my reward is with me to give to every man that reward based on our work. Stand firm on the resurrection. Work hard. So look, when we talk about the resurrection, we're talking about a truth that has powerful implications for our life. And that's verse 58. You got to circle verse 58 or do whatever you do in your Bible. Underline it. What the resurrection promise of God, this incredibly gracious, marvelous, incomprehensible promise that we're going to be raised like Christ and have a resurrection body like His, as we saw in our earlier study, that the Lord is giving us that forever. And consequently, what He's asking of us is in this little veil of tears that vanishes and disappears like a vapor, in the few years that we have, let's get settled down, not wavering, not moving around, not vacillating in our convictions, and at all times overdoing it in the work of the Lord, because our labor in His name is not in vain.
17: You're listening to Grace to You, the Bible teaching ministry of John MacArthur. John's current study is titled, The End is Not the End. Now, friend, you've probably heard the Bible verse that says, precious in the sight of the Lord is the death of His godly ones. And of course, it doesn't feel precious to lose a loved one. So I asked John to give some advice to someone at the bedside of a dying Christian or a family member or friend with days or maybe hours left in this life. Here's what John said.
15: Well, you have to remember what that verse says. Precious in the sight of the Lord is the death of His saints. Why it's precious to Him is because He longs to have His beloved people in His presence. You have to look at it from the divine side. God loves his own children.
18: Hmm.
15: God is love. God loves us. That's why he sent his son. God loves us. That's why he regenerated us. That he loves us. That's why he justified us. He loves us. That's why he adopted us as sons. So from God's perspective, he longs to have us in his presence. That is just an amazing thing to think about. God saving sinners is not some concession. He's not saying, well, I don't like you. I'm upset with you. I'm mad at you, but yeah, okay, I'll give in and save you. No, he loves his own. He loves his own. This is over and over and over again stated in Scripture, and he will love us forever. He will love us forever. He will lavish us with love forever. So from his viewpoint, it is precious when he can take us out of this world with all of our struggles and all of our pain.
18: Hmm.
15: If you can imagine that you're a loving father and somehow you could take the child that you love out of all pain, all suffering, all threats, all dangers, and bring him to the safety of your side, you would want, that would be precious to you if you could do that.
18: Yeah, it would.
15: Well, that's God. He looks at us with such love that it's a precious reality for him to be able to rescue us. Now, that is the heart of salvation. That is the heart of the gospel. God wants lovingly to rescue sinners from sin and death and hell. And to say that at the deathbed of a dying believer is, God wants you. You're leaving us. We hate to see you go, but he wants you. He loves you. He wants you in his presence. What greater comfort is that? That's true of every believer.
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21: 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Because education should form capable people under God, not dependent subjects under bureaucracy.
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power that we are under control by the power of the Holy Spirit is to be used for our neighbor's benefit. And that's why Paul appeals to Jesus' example. Verse 3, "For even Christ did not please himself, but as it is written," that's Psalm 69:9 that he's quoting here, "the insults of those who insult you have fallen on me. For everything that was written in the past was written to teach us, so that through endurance and the encouragement of the Scriptures, we might have hope." Now, there's three words I want you to highlight in verse 4. Endurance, encouragement, and hope. Endurance. "He who began a good work in us is faithful to complete it." You don't have to strive really hard. Just be with Jesus, and He will give you the endurance. He will make sure that you finish the course. The word endurance is critical if we're going to be like Jesus, closer to Him at the end than we are at the beginning. The encouragement, of course, we all need encouragement. You're going to see people next Saturday at the park who don't understand encouragement at all. You're also going to find people that have completely given up on life. And they're going to have those targets on their heart for you, and you can provide that encouragement of endurance. It's not too late. God loves you. You can even use the metaphor, He's got a target on you. That's why we're here. And you can provide hope for people without hope. There's nothing quite so distressing to look at as somebody who has no hope. And we're going to be those who have hope. It was interesting, we all are familiar with the things going on in this country, and yesterday all over the country there were no king protests. Well, our message is just the opposite. Yeah, king, one king. The king is in the room. The king is at Travis Park. And see, that's our message. And we can tell them about the king who loves them, the king who's targeted them, and the king who's asked you to give up part of your Saturday to be around uncomfortable people, just so you can tell them about our Jesus. Now, Paul is appealing to Scriptures to lay the foundation for what he's asking the church at Rome and what he's asking the church in San Antonio to do, and that's living for Jesus. If we're going to follow Jesus' example, his life was lived for one reason only. He said, "I only and always do what pleases my Father." How would you like to have that on your tombstone? Well, we can't say that, but he did. And we're to follow his example. In plain terms, Jesus never did anything for himself. He got hungry. He got tired. He got irritated with people. But he never once did a miracle and made a sandwich. He never once did anything to benefit himself because he was others-focused, others-centered, and he was others-centered because that was the heart of his Father. His Father had targets on all of those people, and Jesus looked at them, you know, in a literal sense. We know that the disciples had a target on their hearts. We know that because Jesus went up on the mountain and prayed all night. "Father, who should I choose? It's time to get my disciples." And the next thing we see, Jesus saying, "Follow me, follow me, follow me." And then he had this ragtag group of 12. He even had a target on Judas's heart, the one he knew would betray him. Well, that's the example we need to follow. It's about other people. Your life can never be about yourself. That's why Paul purposely quotes from this well-known messianic psalm, which points to Jesus' suffering on our behalf. He uses the Bible to teach people the examples of men and women in the Old Testament, in this particular case, but all the way through our New Testament as well, men and women who are witnesses to us of the faithfulness of God. You ever get a little bit down, a little bit discouraged? Hebrews chapter 11 is a wonderful chapter to read. You got to dig in a little bit, not just what's written in Hebrews 11, but go back into the Old Testament and find out what those people had to endure and how they overcame and the power of God that they experienced in their lives. I promise you,
you'll be encouraged as well. The issue in Rome, of course, was meat sacrificed to idols. Our issues are a little bit different. Disputable areas, the Bible says, don't worry about them. God's got them. Your job is to minister to other people, weak Christians, immature Christians, unbelievers. Your job is to follow that target and minister to them for Jesus Christ. It's not easy, especially when it comes to personal issues, forgiving, forgetting and moving forward. Paul calls it pressing on. That's why verses 5 and 6 are nothing more than a prayer for you and for me. Paul says this: May the God who gives endurance and encouragement give you a spirit of unity among yourselves as you follow Christ Jesus, so that with one heart and mouth you may glorify the God and Father of our Lord Jesus Christ. These two verses are in the form of a prayer because that's a desire of Paul's heart. I'm a pastor, it's a desire of my heart that we walk together in unity. You know, that's the neat thing about walking with Jesus, our theme of just be with Jesus. If we're all walking with Jesus, we're not splintered going off in different directions, and we're not arguing about things, and you're not holding grudges against people that you think have treated you unfairly or unkindly. We're walking together. And I love the image that I always have in my mind of us following Jesus and Jesus saying, come on. And he's just encouraging us to get closer and closer to him. And the closer we get to him, the more unity there is. The closer we get to Jesus, our opinions about how somebody's living their lives or the freedom that somebody has or the freedom that somebody doesn't want to enjoy, those things don't matter as much because we're walking with Jesus. It was interesting in the gospel accounts, whenever you saw the disciples bickering among themselves, it was because they pulled back a little bit and let Jesus walk on ahead so they could argue about, well, when he goes, who's going to be the greatest among us? And they would argue so much so that Peter would say, Lord, how many times do I have to forgive this guy? And Peter thought he was being spiritual, 7. And Jesus looked at him and I think, oy vey. 7 times 70, Peter. You think Peter was about to give up? But every time they were arguing, every time they wanted something for a purpose that wasn't Jesus' will, Mary of Bethany and the perfume that she poured out on Jesus' hair and feet, just an example. Every time it was because they pulled away a little bit from Jesus and the bickering occurred just a distance from his presence. We all can really get along if we're close to Jesus. What a wonderful prayer this is. You know, in Rome, the church was very large and diverse. Rome was the main city in the world, and people would come all over, from all over the known world to come to Rome. Having Roman citizenship was a privilege and an honor, and people paid a lot of money for it. And so the people in Rome were diverse. This large group of people, Jews and Gentiles, strong Christians, weak Christians, unbelievers, pagans, sinners. I mean, everybody was around, and God is simply saying, look, there's a target on every single one of their hearts. I want you to go get them for me. You're my marksman or you're my markswoman. Go and get them. And I think in some ways Rome mirrors our situation here in San Antonio. I mean, all we have to do is look around and see the diversity in our church. We have old people. I belong. We have young people. We have old Christians, mature Christians, and we have brand new Christians. We have rich people. We have poor people. We have people with different racial and ethnic backgrounds. We have people who hold on to religious traditions for all their life. And we have people who have no traditions at all. And yet somehow God makes it work so beautifully. And I think it's because we strive to just be
with Jesus. That's why a church that's with Jesus takes heed, verse 7. Accept one another. There's one of those one another's. Accept one another. Nobody has to prove themselves to you. You don't have to look at people with a jaundiced eye and say, well, you know, the jury's still out on you. If Jesus has cleansed their hearts, they're one of us. They may not look like you. They may be younger. They may be older. They may talk in language you don't have any idea about. But we come from the same King. Accept one another. Don't judge one another. Don't criticize one another. Don't feel compelled to have an opinion about what somebody's wearing or how somebody's talking. Just accept one another and let Jesus Christ Himself, the power of the Holy Spirit, let the Spirit of God clean them up. We're instruments that God can use to catch the people, but we're not the people that God will use to clean the people we catch. So accept one another then, just as Christ accepted you, in order to bring praise to God. How were you? What was your life like when Jesus accepted you? I can tell you, I put it in car business terms because I was in the car business at the time. It was like Jesus bought a used car with me and I had been in a complete total wreck and then the engine was out. He didn't wait till I was fixed. He didn't wait till I came out of the shop. He didn't wait till my life got better. He bought me in the mess I was in. That's why that line in the song, I'm dancing on the grave that I once lived in, is so rich. My testimony, your testimony, is a trophy for Jesus Christ. Now there are some Christians, and I hope this doesn't offend, but there are some Christians who want to dance in the grave they were once in. You know, we still try to do the same things, hang out with the same people, still use the same ugly language that we used to use, and we pretend everything's good. Praise the Lord, praise the Lord. We're dancing in the grave. But the song says that we're dancing on the grave that we once lived in. And that's a testimony to the power that Jesus Christ demonstrated for you when He accepted you. And that's what I really want you to focus on. For I tell you that Christ has become a servant of the Jews on behalf of God's truth to confirm the promises made to the patriarchs. And here's the parade of Gentiles. Now, as we prepare to close, I want this to be really tender for you. I want it to be personal for you because the Gentiles, that's you and that's me. We're the Texans that God put a bullseye on before the foundations of the world. Here's why we become a servant of the Lord, so that the Texans, the homeless, the near homeless, broken hearts, broken families, broken lives. You know that I pray often, always, actually, for the lost, the hurting, the hungry, the broken, the needy, the confused, the fearful, the angry. All of those people that you're going to meet, not just at the park, but the people you're going to meet in church, the people you're going to meet when you go to lunch or dinner tonight. They're described by those people. And you're God's answer for their pain, so that the Gentiles may glorify God for His mercy, as it is written. Therefore, I will praise you among the Gentiles. I will sing hymns to your name. That's Psalm 18 and 2 Samuel 22 that's quoted in the first part of, or the last part of verse 9. Verse 10, again it says, rejoice, O Gentiles, with His people. That's Deuteronomy chapter 32. And again, praise the Lord, all you Gentiles, and sing praises to Him, all you peoples. That's Psalm 117. And again, Isaiah says, the root of Jesse will spring up, one who will arise to rule over the nations. The Gentiles will hope in Him. That's Isaiah chapter 11. Those verses simply say the King is in the room. It's interesting to me, Jesus never left that little sliver of ground that He conducted His ministry in Israel. He never left.
And here, some 2,000 years later, we find him in San Antonio, Texas. The king is in the room. Six times he emphasized Gentiles. He's telling the church in Rome, look, the Jews who are legalists and they're the weaker brothers, give them space. He's telling the Jews who thought God had no plan at all for the Gentiles. They hated Gentiles so much that they believed that the only use God would have for Gentiles would be to fuel the flames of hell. And here's

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2: I'm a meeting with his father and say, "You want to change your mind about Ron?" And he never changed his mind about you. That's why this is so important. Giving out what you yourself received from the Lord. And that's why you can close the passage with this. May the God of hope, isn't that a great name for God? 2 Corinthians chapter 1, may the God of all comfort, another wonderful name if you're here and you're not comforted. He's the God of all comfort. But in this context, the God of hope. I told you earlier that hopelessness is the worst of all human conditions. And there's a God who will fill you with hope. If you struggle with people you can't forgive, if you're still living in sort of the victim mentality, it's not fair what people have done to me, I can never get over it. God wants to give you hope. That's all you have to do is trust in Him. That's what the rest of this verse will say. But you've got to make the decision to trust Him. I learned this lesson because it was the very first thing the Lord really ever dealt with me on. I don't have time to bore you with the story. There was a man, a business partner who cheated me. A lot of it was my fault because I was so arrogant. I thought I was irreplaceable, and he cheated me. I thought ruined my life, and I wanted him dead. I mean, I really wanted him dead. And the Lord kept saying, "You got to forgive him." And I kept saying, "Lord, I'm the victim here. Now I'm a believer. I'm the victim here. He cheated me. What do you mean I've got to forgive him? He should beg me for forgiveness." The Lord spoke to my heart and said, "But you wanted him dead." And I wrestled for 2 weeks. I just couldn't bring myself to do it. Finally, obediently, not willingly, certainly not eagerly, I went to his office, told him that I was born again, and that I need to ask you to forgive me. And I looked him in the eye and said, "I almost paid somebody to kill you." And after he picked himself up off the floor, figuratively, he received it with arrogance. If I wanted to get angry, I could have. But as soon as I did that, I was free. I was free. I went down and got in the car and just cried like a baby. And it wasn't tears, it wasn't pain, it wasn't embarrassment, it wasn't shame, it was relief because I was free. Now the fruit of that is simply this. I might be, and I'm only boasting in what the Lord has done in me, I might be the best forgiver in the whole world. I've been forgiven so much, I couldn't possibly hold anything against anybody. That's the freedom that I enjoy. I can say to you, now I'm sure there's a lot of people that have things against me, but I can tell you with a clear conscience, there isn't a single human being in this world that I'm holding anything against. That's the freedom that He wants for you. And that's why this final verse, may the God of hope fill you with all joy and peace as you trust in Him, so that you may overflow with hope by the power of the Holy Spirit. The only contribution you make to that promise is trusting God. It's faith. Without faith, it's impossible to please God. If you're holding on to

unforgiveness, if you're bitter, if you're one of those frustrated, agitated, angry Christians, always judging other people, trust in God. Can you believe that the God who targeted you from before the foundation of the earth was laid, can you believe that if you trust Him and let go of the anger, let go of the unforgiveness, the bitterness, the criticism, the cynicism, whatever is your deal, whatever your issue might be, can you trust that that God who targeted you will bless you abundantly in the process? I could never have been standing here having the privilege and honor of being your pastor had I not let God deal with me on those issues. I think joy and peace is a pretty good thing to leave here with today. And in order to do that, all you have to do is to trust in our Jesus. The King is in the room. And everybody you're going to meet has that bullseye. And that's God directing you. Go get him. Go get her. Go talk to them. Forgive him. Forgive her. And all you have to do is say, Jesus, I can't do this on my own, but I trust in you.

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5: Thank you for joining us. As believers in our Lord and Savior, Jesus Christ, it is vital that we possess the mind of Christ. How do we do that? By consistently studying and applying God's Word daily. We are compelled to let the mind of Christ be in us and assures us that as the children of God, we can have the mind of Christ. 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
6: Verse 11 says, "He who has an ear, let him hear what the Spirit says to the churches. He who overcomes shall not be hurt by the second death." The word for overcomer comes from the Greek word meaning to conquer. Overcomer means to conquer. It means to have victory, or it means conquering power. It means to conquer, to have victory, a conquering power. The word reflects a genuine superiority that leads to overwhelming success. The only way to have victory over sin, the only way to have victory over the flesh, the only way to have victory over the world, the only way to have victory over Satan, the only way to have victory over persecution is through the Lord Jesus Christ. There's victory in Christ. How do you know that? Because of what the Word of God says. What does it say? In Romans 8:37, it says, "Yet in all these things, we are more than conquerors through him who loved us. For those who overcome, the promise is that they will not be hurt at all by death." Death for the cause of Christ was a real possibility for the church this morning and these believers. But greater than the fear of physical death should be the fear of spiritual death, of the spiritual death of unbelievers, which will end up in eternal separation from God. Revelation chapter 20, verse 6. And verses 14 through 15, it says, "Blessed and holy is he who has part in the first resurrection. Over such the second death has no power, but they shall be priests of God and of Christ, and shall reign with him 1,000 years. Then skip down to verse 14. "Then death and Hades were cast into the lake of fire. This is the second death." You see there? The second death. "And anyone not found written in the book of life was cast into the lake of fire." Concerning the second death, it was D.L. Moody who said, and I quote, "He who is born once will die twice. He who is born twice will die once," unquote. Wow. Beloved, if the rapture occurs during their lifetime, they won't even have to die that one time. In the first death, the body dies. But the second death is a spiritual death where the soul and spirit are eternally separated from the Lord Jesus Christ forever. This is the second death. Now, let me give you a summary and summarize all of this to its conclusion. Number one, there is not one word of rebuke to the church in Smyrna. Not one word. Just imagine. Not an itsy bitsy word. Not one word of rebuke to this particular church. Smyrna, suffering through extremely difficult persecution, had helped keep up you. You know, if you want to, you say, "Oh God, straighten me up." You know, you're asking for some persecution in your life. You know, he said, "Oh God, I'm a mess. Fix me." Well, God send you through some things so he can purge that mess out of you. Smyrna There is not one word of rebuke against Smyrna. Smyrna's suffering through extremely difficult persecution had helped keep her pure. Smyrna's persecution kept her focused and in love with Christ. I pose a question to you, beloved. When God examines your life, can he say to you, like the church in Smyrna, there is not one word of rebuke I can say against you? Wow. I'm afraid of that statement because I believe I failed that test. Well, not one word. I mean, you served well. You gave well. You were available. You were on time. You loved your neighbor. You were a blessing. You edified. You didn't cuss folk out. You wasn't lazy or slothful. You were where you're supposed to be. You had a good attitude. You loved your wife. You loved your husband. You loved your children. You loved your grandchildren. It's well with your soul. I don't have one word of rebuke for you. All I can say for you is well done, thou good and faithful servant. Oh, I would love to hear those words. And those words are not going to come by accident. They come by purpose. You have to be on a divine mission. You have to work hard in the kingdom of God. Not one word of rebuke. Number two, a sure sign of unfaithfulness is to make excuses for not giving the Lord the best of your service to him. A sure sign of unfaithfulness is to make excuses for not giving the Lord the best of your service to him. When it comes to being faithful, no excuse is good enough. When it comes to being faithful, no excuse is good enough. We must refuse to take comfort in our excuses as if God is pleased with our excuses. In Revelation chapter 2, verse 10, the Lord does not say make excuses. It's raining outside. Just drizzling. You got a car. It's not raining in here. I'm amazed with the Green Bay Packers. They're out there, zero temperature, with no shirt on, hollering, drinking their cools, just as happy as a log. You in here on cushy seats, you drove in a nice car, one drop of rain, and you seen a tornado. Make some good excuses. Be faithful. Don't make excuses. God says, be faithful. Number three, the Lord tells the church at Smyrna in verse 10, do not fear any of those things which you're about to suffer. You know, we don't know what we're about to head into. We don't know what tonight's going to bring, not to mention tomorrow. But I tell you what, when the Lord is with us, he will help us. And we don't have to live in fear. We can say, Lord, I can trust you through this. Do not fear any of those things which you are about to suffer, which literally means to stop being afraid. And some of y'all are afraid. You're afraid of the stock market rumblings. You're afraid of supply chain shortages. Or you're afraid to get out at night because it's dark. Well, it's been getting dark. You got out when you were young and didn't know any better. Sometimes even crazy in the head, but you got out there. Now you got old, it's dark. Now I understand if you got disabilities, you can't see like you used to see. There are special needs out there, and I'm not talking about that. I'm talking about how some of you use every excuse in the book to do less. You know what amazes me? It's like I saw that sister. I don't call her name because of television and radio and all these things. She was up here singing, and her sister had just died. Up here singing. I see another couple back there that just died, but they're in church. And I saw her singing. You know what God gave her? God gave her singing grace. Yeah. God gave that couple back there worshiping grace to worship Christ in the best of. So there's another one back there. I see your mother just departed to be with the Lord, and yet you are here and you're singing and you're serving. It is something spiritually medicinal to be with God's people, to hear what you're saying, to encourage you in the faith. This message is a source of encouragement for you, and had you not been here, you would not receive it. God wants to help you. He says, stop being afraid. We must not allow fear to govern our lives. We must meet fear head on with confident faith. We will survive the most difficult days. We will survive the most difficult challenges and trials as we look beyond our fears to Jesus Christ. Beloved, refuse to allow your faith to be shaken by the troubles of this world. Did you get what I just said? Refuse to allow your faith to be shaken by the troubles of this world. I'm almost done. Number four, why do Christians suffer persecution? Why do Christians suffer persecution? Well, A, the Word of God says believers will suffer persecution. The Word of God says we will suffer persecution. 2 Timothy 3:12. I said I was going to come back and revisit that verse. Yes, and all who desire to live godly in Christ Jesus will suffer persecution. B, believers should expect persecution. 1 Peter chapter 4, verses 12 through 14 says, beloved, do not be surprised at the fiery trials when it comes upon you to test you as though something strange were happening to you. God is saying, don't be surprised when all hell break loose. But rejoice insofar as you share Christ's suffering, that you may also rejoice and be glad when his glory is revealed. If you are insulted for the name of Christ, you are blessed. Look at that. If you are insulted for the name of Christ, you are blessed, because the spirit of glory and of God rests upon you. Believers should expect persecution. See, suffering has a way of humbling us and getting our attention. Suffering has a way of what? Humbling us and getting our attention. 2 Corinthians chapter 12, verse 7 says, even though I have received such wonderful revelations from God, so to keep me from becoming proud, in other words, being lifted up in my pride, egotistical, Paul was given a thorn in the flesh, a messenger from Satan to torment me and to keep me from becoming proud. God has a way of letting the air out of your life. You too high up, God needs to bring you down. I'd rather walk humbly so God can raise me up. Because if you don't humble yourself, God knows how to humble you. God knows how to embarrass you. Like Paul, there are times when God uses thorns to prevent us from being lifted up in our own pride through physical infirmities and persecution to keep us humble before him and dependent upon him. The suffering should strengthen our faith and testimony for Christ. Suffering should strengthen our faith and testimony for Christ. Acts chapter 20, verses 22 through 24, it says, and now compelled by the Spirit, I am going to Jerusalem, not knowing what will happen to me there. But Paul goes on anyway. Verse 23, I only know that in every city the Holy Spirit, see, the Holy Spirit talks because he's the third person, he's God, he talks. Holy Spirit warns me that prison and hardships are facing me, but he goes straight into it without wavering. Verse 24 says, however, I consider my life worth nothing to me. My only aim is to finish the race and complete the task the Lord has given me, the task of testifying to the good news of God's grace. Paul was so passionate for Christ until he did not seek to preserve his own life, but was willing to die for the cause of Christ and doing the will of Christ. Beloved, if we as believers today possess this kind of passion, what would Maranatha look like if we were that passionate? Wow, in troubling times. I pose a question to you, Maranatha. Do you possess passion for Christ? Do you possess passion for Christ? If so, how do you display that passion? Finally, but not the least, believers should worship and glorify Christ when enduring persecution. We should worship and glorify Christ when enduring persecution. Acts chapter 16, verses 22 through 26, it says, a mob quickly formed against Paul and Silas, and the city officials ordered them strip. Take the clothes off. Shame them. Don't just strip them, beat them and beaten. Look at that. You're talking about somebody looked at me. Somebody wouldn't speak to me. And so I left because they're not friendly. But look at Paul. Look at Paul and Silas. They were stripped, beaten with wooden rods. That hurts. They were severely beaten, and then they were thrown into prison. The jailer was ordered to make sure they didn't escape. You better not let them escape, because that's going to be my life. Verse 24, so the jailer put them into the inner dungeon, not just on the peripheral, but in the inner dungeon. And look what they clamped their feet in stocks. They were, if they had an itch on their foot, they were in trouble. Verse 25, around midnight. You know, things happen around midnight. Strange thing, good things and bad things. Some of y'all out and about midnight. What you doing moving? You know what? You need to go home. Go home. What you rambling and rumbling around for? What's out there? What you looking for? Look how quiet it got. I didn't get an amen. Some of y'all like rumbling. And some of y'all don't rumble in the streets. You rumble on the internet. Social media, 4 o'clock in the morning, laughing and talking and interacting. Why don't you go to sleep? That's why you're tired. Miss church. around midnight, Paul and Silas were praying and singing hymns to God. They weren't gossiping. Oh, God. Why me? Oh, God, I've been faithful to you. Why you got me? Why you got me? I'm bleeding. Look at this blood, Lord. Cussing and shaming God out. They didn't do nothing. You know what they're doing? They're singing hymns to God in prison. Now, y'all here in the church and can't sing. Oh, I was so happy to see all those folk up there in that choir. Lord, let's give God a hand clap of praise for all the singers up there. I'm going to tell you something. If you can't sing in here, you're not going to sing anywhere else. And some of y'all, we've been having mass choirs for years, and you haven't come up there one time to say, I can't sing. Stop lying to God. You can talk, you can sing. I don't care. Just make a joyful noise. Look, around midnight, Paul and Silas were praying and singing hymns to God, and the other prisoners, look, they were listening. People are listening to you. They're watching you. Verse 26, suddenly there was a massive earthquake. Wow. The grounds shook uncontrollably. And the prison doors was shaken to its foundation. All the doors immediately flew open and the chains of every prisoner fell off. Tell me what the power of God can do. We serve an awesome God. Beloved, when believers are facing severe persecution that may lead to their death, they should get serious about their worship of Christ. It's amazing how church attendance is declining. It's amazing how folk will look online, unless you got some kind of illness or some kind of unique circumstance. We're not talking about you. So don't say I'm talking about you. Don't send me your letter. Okay. But the Bible says, I was glad when they said unto me, let us go to the what? The scripture also says in Hebrews, let us forsake not the assembling of ourselves what? Together. Talk to all the people all the time. Well, I have church at home. I don't believe in institutional church. And then they turn around and say, oh, you have a church at home. Okay, when last time your church at home took communion? When last time you baptized somebody? Huh? When last time y'all did missions? Oh, you at home, so let's function like a church at home. If you're going, don't just say you sitting there eating cornbread and say, blessed be the name. And it's nothing like being in the house of God with the people of God to the glory of God. On a cooking show, you ever seen a cooking show? Y'all seen cooking show? You've seen cooking show. They lay that stuff out, and they have it pot steaming and everything. And then after they get through with it, then they begin to eat it. But I'm watching it on television, but I can't experience it. I can't taste it, and I can't even smell it. Why? Because I'm not in the experience. If something happened when all God's children, get together, what a time. What a time, what a time. Your gifts bless me. My spiritual gifts bless you. You pray for me like we did this morning. I pray for you. We sing together, walk together, children. Don't you get weary. There's a great camp meeting in the promised land. There's something medicinal spiritually that happens when we come together in the worship of the Holy Spirit to worship Christ in spirit and in truth. We had a class, pastors of the day, and we were talking about membership. I almost grew some hair. Because they were saying membership is the issue. Because all you have today is a bunch of church attendees. Church attendees. And he's right. They were right there. And I said, I spoke up. I said, you can't just be an attendee. You need membership. Say membership. You need to have something read to you. You need to know the criteria. You need the functionality of this church. You need to know what we're going to stand for. Whoso will, let him come. If this is a spiritual hospital, I don't care what condition you're in, we'll let you come in. You say, you gay, you can come in. You're a prostitute, you can come in. You're a liar, you can come in. You're a cusser, you can come in. You let all them folk in. No. We're going to do surgery on them. We're going to work on them. And we're going to see them get saved. And we're not going to judge them away from the church. That's what you do. You just judge them away. They got tattoos. Judge them. They don't dress right. Judge them. Whosoever. Jesus had a heart of compassion to people. You can come in any condition. We're just not going to let you stay in the emergency room. You got to get healed. You got to get born again. And I told them in that meeting, I said, if you go to St. Philip's, you don't just go and sit in that class and don't register and don't give them no money and think you're going to graduate. I said, you go to law school, you're not going to bypass that bar. I don't know a lawyer that didn't pass the bar practice. You can't even go to Costco. You can fill that basket up, Sam's too. Fill it up all you want. Fill it up, fill it up, fill it up, fill it up. And you go down, well, here's my money, I got the money. Where's your membership card? I'm sorry. Basket full of goods. Can't do nothing with it. Even they got standards. Why is it that the standards of the church is so low when the world is so high? What's wrong with us? I had a person in leadership years ago tell me my standards was too high. I almost grew hair again. I keep growing. I'm going to have some after a while. And my response to them was, how can people be changed with low standards? You going to sign up here. And I told that same group, you better get you an attorney because you're going to get sued. You better get you a good one. We're the litigious society. And believe me, they were asking. There needs to be a criteria. And folk need to meet the criteria. If they're not serious, if they think they're going to sit here and worship and not and live together and not be married. Yeah, I mean, we're not going to let you shipwreck this church and steal God's glory. This is serious business. Yes, we believe in membership. How do you put somebody out if they don't have membership? You mean tell me they can vote the pastor out and they ain't even a member? It's craziness to me. If y'all agree with me, won't y'all say amen? Amen. Standards ought to start with the church, and the church ought to set the standards. And they worship so much until God... I'm just using my sanctified imagination. Those songs that Paul and Silas were singing made God happy. And it seemed like God just got with them in the singing. Started tapping his foot. And you know, when God started tapping his foot, something started happening. Then the world started reeling and rocking, and all of a sudden the doors couldn't even stay on. Everything just started falling to pieces because God was happy in the worship. Beloved, when believers are facing the severe persecution that may lead to their death, they should get serious about their worship to Christ. As America grows worse, and it will, believers need to be intentional about celebrating Christ and worshiping Him, which enables us to make it through the troubling times in which we live. Why don't you start today to read and meditate on the word, the authoritative word of God? Do you have a song to sing? Start singing your song. They had a song to sing and they started singing in the midst of their crises. Singing lifts the depression. Singing releases the stress and encourages your spirit. If they were here today, maybe they would have, maybe or perhaps they would have sung a song like this. Perhaps. Standing on the promises of Christ my King, through eternal ages let his praises ring. Glory in the highest, I will shout and sing. Standing on the promises of God, standing on the promises that cannot fail when the howling storms of doubt and fear assail. By the living word of God, I shall prevail, standing on the promises of God. Standing, standing, standing on the promises of God, my Savior. Standing, standing, I'm standing on the promises of God. Matters not how things rock and roll or travail in America. You stand on the authoritative word of God, and you're going to make it. You're going to make it. God's going to bless you. Because you are living in obedience to his word. Get a grip. And if you don't understand what's, you don't have to understand what's about to happen. You don't have to know tomorrow. As long as you've got God, he's enough. How many of you know he's enough? Don't fool me now. How many of you ready to stand? How many of you ready to take your stand? To take your stand, anchor your life in Christ and watch him see you through the night. And all God's children said.
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19: 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In today's episode, Pastor Brian shares a lesson from Psalm 132. This psalm is a hopeful reminder of God's covenant to His people. 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And while you're there, look for Pastor Brian's book, The Promises of Grace. Dr. Chappell offers a careful look at the beauty of grace and all it brings to believers. These blessings come with the understanding that because we cannot hang on to God, He hangs on to us. Let's hear now from Dr. Brian Chappell as he shares the lesson, The God Who Covenants.
18: So if you're a parent or a grandparent, you know the chant of the child, "Tell me the story again." But you already know it. "But tell me the story again." That chant had different meaning as it was told recently by Juliet Lou Waite, who spoke of her and other children talking to their grandmother in a borrowed attic apartment where seven people lived. "Tell me the story again." "But," said the grandmother in her Vietnamese accent, "you already know it." We know, grandmother, but tell us the story again. And so she did. Our family had just finished dinner when a loud explosion blew out the windows of our home. Explosions were shaking the street. Our family scrambled outside the house. Bombs were exploding, taking down shops and houses and people. We ducked low, making our way from ditch to ditch, trying to get to the airport. It took all night. There, a guard met us at the gate. "Your name is not on the list," he said. "Please," my grandmother begged. "I worked for you Americans. They will kill us all here. Please, take this and let us in." And she shoved into the guard's hand a small package of gold jewelry. He took it all and let them in. They waited with thousands of other Vietnamese on that April night in 1975 that we here still call the fall of Saigon. As they stood waiting, empty-handed, because they were permitted to take nothing, they had no idea of what was to come. They had nothing to show for their lives, no awareness of what the future might be. In the chaos and panic of the airport, the family was divided by guards who wanted to fill the departing helicopters to capacity. The father of the family said to his children and to his parents, "Get on that helicopter." And then in the crush of the crowd, they were separated, and the family remaining did not know what had happened. They presumed that a helicopter that immediately left and lurched into the darkness held their family. And for that, they were thankful until the sky exploded in light. And the helicopter was struck by a missile. The father who had just put his parents, he thought, and his children on that helicopter looked at the ground and said, "That should have been me." If you can just capture a sense of the horror and the desperation of that moment, then perhaps you can sense why we have Psalm 132 in the Bible. Not just for that time in 1975, for today too. Most of us will not recognize it in our comfort and given the nature of our country and our politics that this is International Refugee Sunday. On this day, in our world, there are 65 million refugees. People displaced from their home by war, by conflict, by militancy, by civil war, by famine. It is the largest number of displaced people that we know of in the history of the world. And it's happening right now in our time. And if there is ever a heart of people who should yearn to say, "How can we help? How can we be a part? How can we think about sharing the Lord with people?" It ought to be us, because hundreds of thousands of those who are refugees now, particularly in the Middle East or from the Middle East, are our own brothers and sisters in Christ. Does the Word of God have anything for those people, for we people, on such a day? Psalm 132 is the Word. This is a psalm written for the people of God as they were refugees, exiles, slaves in Babylon, removed from their country, removed from their possessions, and now just remembering what it was like to go to those festivals in Jerusalem so long ago, where they would sing these songs of ascent, marching up the mountain of Zion, ready to go to the temple of God and sing the wonderful praises. They would sing these songs of ascent as pilgrims marching up the road together. But now they are slaves, remembering. And all that they have left to give them hope, to give them breath for another day moving forward, is a passion for God. They have nothing else. All they have is a passion for God. And what feeds that passion is a deep reminder of His covenant which is his passion for them. God's passion for his people becomes hope. It becomes life's very breath. And it's all echoed here. What would that passion for God look like? What would it sound like? It would first simply be a faithful memory. The opening words of the psalm, "Remember, O Lord, in David's favor, all the hardships he endured." Such an interesting place to start, that the people are actually asking God to remember his own work. God, remember David? Remember his hardships? He was the king that you anointed. But in his anointing, he had to be removed from his own family. And the king became his foster father. But ultimately, that foster father abused him and sought his own life. And David goes into the desert, fleeing from Saul, fleeing the Philistines. He knows hardship and heartache. God, remember David. But not just his hardship. Remember his heart. For when he became king, verse 2, he swore to the Lord and vowed to the mighty one of Jacob, "I will not enter my house or get into my bed. I will not give sleep to my eyes or slumber to my eyelids until I find a place for the Lord, a dwelling place for the mighty one of Jacob." Do you remember what happened? David ultimately became the king and then had this storm of conscience. I'm living in a palace, but my God who has delivered me is still living in a tent. The tabernacle is the only thing that the people of God had to worship him. It was glorious, it was wonderful, but it was not reflective of the glory that God himself should have had. And so David vowed a vow. I'm not even going to sleep. I'm not going to rest until God has a resting place. But then God said to David, "David, you have made your way by war, but my house is the place where people will find peace between themselves and their God. You shall not build my temple, but your son." Because we need a man of peace to build a place of peace. And yet David, knowing that he would not be the primary beneficiary of the building of that temple, gave himself to it. We read there in Chronicles how he began to devote what would in today's term be millions and millions of dollars to collect iron for nails. Stones were hewn and shaped for the building of the future temple. He collected riches. He bought property so that the temple could have a place on the Temple Mount. Also that he was preparing for what he himself would not enjoy for the sake of the glory of God and the goodness of future people. It's what some of you have done. The very place that we worship is itself a mark of those who were giving of themselves. Some of you still, by estate planning, by giving for the sake of others, are providing, you know, for what you yourself will not experience many more years, but for generations to come, for your children and grandchildren, and for the people of God we don't even know, that they would be here. It is a mark of great heart that God's people would prepare for future peoples. But even as these people are singing and saying, "God, remember the hardships of David. Remember the heart of David." It is a statement of remarkable humility. Because even as they are singing to God, imagining what they will say when they return to the land and sing the psalm of ascent, they're not saying, "God, remember me. God, remember my hardship. Remember my toil. Remember my righteousness. Remember, we were slaves for you." No, God, remember your covenant with David. Remember you made a way for us. Remember your promise was to David. And David failed terribly, but you swore an oath to him. God, remember your own work. It's the gospel again in the scriptures if we learn how to look for it. That never do God's people approach him saying, "Look at me. Look at my good works. Look at my accomplishments. Look at all that I've done for you." But rather, "God, remember your covenant. You are the one who swore by yourself that you would be merciful. You swore it to David. You said he had to be the one who would provide a place of peace, even though he himself could not provide it." Always there is the message of grace echoing. We will see it. God makes a way for those who cannot for themselves. And the heart of those who would be singing the psalm is reminding them of their humility before God.
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18: God makes a way for those who cannot for themselves, and the heart of those who would be singing the psalm is reminding them of their humility before God. But as they go, theirs is not only a faithful memory, it's a faithful walk. That walk is recorded in verses 6 and 7, and it will be hard for this to make sense to you until you remember the family vacation a year or 2 years ago when you were just going down the highway and you saw that historical marker, and you said, "What's that about?" And you just stopped, and you read, Lewis and Clark were here. Daniel Boone was here. But whatever it was, you say, "Oh, I remember that." And that historical marker triggers something in your memory of those past faithful ones. Verses 6 and 7 are something very similar. The pilgrims are on the psalm of ascents. And then they begin to say this, verse 6, "Behold, we heard of it," that is the dwelling place that God was making for Himself. "We heard of it in Ephrata. We found it in the fields of Jaar. Let us go to His dwelling place. Let us worship at His footstool." Now, the words don't mean much to us anymore. The pilgrims are on their way. And they say, "You know, we remember something happened here at Ephrata." Do you remember? Do you remember when there was that prophecy, "Blessed are you, Bethlehem Ephrata, for out of you shall come the Lord's anointed." We read it at Christmas time, that God had promised to David a seed that would become the Savior of the world. And David's hometown was Bethlehem in the region of Ephrata. And now these people in Babylon, just in their mind's eye, are imagining that they're walking again on their pilgrimage to Jerusalem, and they pass by Ephrata. Hey, we remember that God was going to make a dwelling place for Himself out of Ephrata. Bethlehem was God's promise. And not only Bethlehem, but as we're going on our journey, we found it, the promise of God, in the fields of Jaar. It doesn't mean much to us. But there was a time, do you remember, that in idolatry, the people of Israel thought that they were going to use the Ark of the Covenant as just kind of a big rabbit's foot and go into war with good luck. And the consequence was, they and their new idolatry were defeated, and the Ark of the Covenant was taken away from the people of God for a generation, residing in the house of Obed-Edom in the area of Kiriath-Jearim, until David reclaimed it. Now, you may remember the story of David going back. As he goes back, he begins to dance and sing with joy. He lifted his skirts before the Lord. He was so happy, dancing and singing, because he was saying, "The Ark of the Covenant is coming back. God is coming back for our resting place." And he danced and sang for 11 miles. And in every sixth step, they stopped and offered sacrifices, as if to say, something truly wondrous is happening. What was it? Remember what was in that ark? Oh, you've all seen Raiders of the Lost Ark, so you know. No, do you really remember what was in the ark? There were the tablets of the law, that statement of God that I will make a safe and good path for my people through life if they will follow this law. And indicative of the fact that it was the path, the ark led the people of God through the wilderness into the promised land.

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2: Still occur through the promise of God. David danced for joy to say, my God is not done. This is not just the story of the past. And these people now in exile, they think about going back to Jerusalem, going to ascend the temple of praise. And they who are in exile and slavery say, but God's not done. This is not the final chapter. This is not the end of the story. God is still working because he has made a covenant promise. And when God's people profoundly believe that God is not done, his power yet works through them. A faithful walk, believing that God was not done, was taught to Juliet Lou Waite's family in the unfolding months. After Saigon fell, the family that survived was taken to Guam to await resettlement somewhere. And there, through miraculous steps, they found out that the helicopter that had been blown out of the sky did not have any of their family members. The family was reunited. But in Guam, little provided, a bowl of rice and a carton of milk for a whole family each day. Juliet writes of her mother, she began to share her portion of rice with her ill sister until her mother dropped to 90 pounds in weight. Still waiting. What would happen? They wanted to go to the United States. Some of you will recognize these words. But anti-war and anti-Vietnam sentiment were so strong, nobody wanted the refugees at that time. But she writes, far away, at a small Baptist church in Lafayette, Indiana, some Christians were convinced that God's heart was for those that nobody wanted. And that little church committed to sponsoring a refugee family. They opened their hearts and their homes to this strange family from a strange land that everybody wanted to forget. And in doing so, that church was also on their own faith walk. We believe that God is not done. We believe that he can use us. We believe that God's power and presence are yet at work. He will restore his purposes because he is a covenant-keeping God. What he has promised, he will fulfill. And because we believe that, we have a passion for God who has a passion for his people. And it is that passion that moved that church to provide for people that they did not know, did not deserve the provision, did not in any way qualify for it. That little church in Lafayette, Indiana, believed that Aaron's staff had budded for a reason and that it was still intended to bud for the flourishing to the nations of the mercy of God. What does faithful memory and a faithful walk lead to? It leads to faithful prayer. That's what that passion for God ultimately becomes. It's reflected in verse 8. These people in exile pray, "Arise, O Lord. Go to your resting place, you and the ark of your might." We think about that means settle down in some way. Go to your resting place. But if God, represented in the ark, would actually rest among the people of God, what would that mean? It would mean the power and the presence of God were yet again in Israel. We pray that too. God, bring your power and your presence here. Rest among us, because we know when you rest among us, we are animated for you.
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9: In 1862, Abraham Lincoln signed the Morrill Act, helping states create colleges focused on agriculture, mechanics, science, and practical education. The principle was not centralized control, it was opportunity. Lincoln's Morrill Act reminds us that America can support education without surrendering education to Washington. Why did it matter? Because a free nation needs citizens equipped to work, build, steward, and govern themselves. Scripture gives work a sacred weight. In Genesis, God placed man in the garden to work it and to keep it. Proverbs honors the one who works his land. Paul warns against idleness and calls believers to earn their bread. Why does that still matter today? Because education should form capable people under God, not dependent subjects under bureaucracy.
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10: 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I've been baptized. I'm spirit-filled. I have volunteered. And we start to rattle off the things we've done as if somehow now we are exempt from engaging with the Lord. 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
9: 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We're so glad you're here to listen. Today's program is part one of Pastor Allen's message called Dangerous Faith, When God is Moving. 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
10: This presentation, this whole theme for me was birthed in my heart. And I'll tell you more about that when I was invited to do a memorial service in Philadelphia, Mississippi. But what I felt like the curtain, maybe the whole curtain didn't get pulled back, but I felt like I got a peek that there was a change of season. And so this message didn't arrive in my heart as like a rebuke. It wasn't like I was being castigated, or it didn't come to me as a corrective. It came to me as like an awareness that the season has changed. And there was some response that was a part of that season change that would be a part of what we were doing going forward. And I give it to you in that way. I don't imagine these ideas are intended to be a corrective for bad behavior. What I would suggest to you is that God is moving in the earth, and I want to be a part of that, and I would invite you to the same, which is difficult for us in Christendom for a lot of reasons. We don't carry a great deal of urgency unless we are in a particularly desperate place because of personal circumstances. And I think we'll be more useful in the unfolding purposes of God if we will begin to cultivate a willingness to embrace some change, without being forced into desperate places in our personal lives. Pain can be a good motivator, but we could respond to God without having to have great pain. Wouldn't that be nice? So with that season, we'll start with these times and seasons. And I'm going to suggest to you that there are spirit-directed changes of times and seasons. And I can support that from Scripture. But I will underscore that, because I'm going to talk a good bit about change, that the core values, the essence of our faith is timeless. I'm not suggesting that our fundamental ideas change, the sovereignty of God, the nature of sin, eternal judgment, the redemptive purposes and outcomes of Jesus. Those things don't change. They don't change with culture or technology or language. They're the same. Those are the transformational heart of the gospel. How they're packaged, how they're expressed, how they're lived out changes dramatically. How we explain the gospel to the 4-year-olds is very different than how we explain the gospel to the 17-year-olds. Same gospel. But it isn't just about age-appropriate learning. It's about seasonal learning. So messages and assignments change as the Lord directs. And I gave you a verse, and I'll repeat it. It's Ephesians 4, the 3rd to the 7th verses. You know, it says, make every effort to keep the unity of the Spirit. Please note that the Spirit of God is saying there are aspects of our faith that requires us to make every effort. If you make every effort, what effort did you leave unexpressed? None. It's not like, well, do the best you can. I tried. I meant to. Well, I did some stuff. Well, I maintained the routine. I mean, what do you expect of me? Well, clearly the expectation is there are some things in which we will make every effort. We'll leave no stone unturned. We won't allow weariness to cause us to hit the stop button. We won't tap out when there's opposition. We'll make every effort. There's not a lot of places in our faith, apart from those desperate personal places, where we make every effort. Because we've been coached into a Christianity that says that's not really required of us. We can find our way to the new birth, a new conversion, and a new creation in Christ. And every promise is yes and amen to me in Jesus. And all of those things are true. But so then we get caught up in the, well, you know, it's not by works. I don't want to suggest that. I'm not suggesting that either. But there are times and places we are asked to make every effort for the Lord. Make every effort to keep the bond, keep the unity of the Spirit through the bond of peace. And then he asserts that there's 7 things about our Christian faith that are at the core. Really, they're the unifying principles. There's one body and one Spirit. You were called with one hope when you were called. One Lord, one faith, one baptism, one God, Father of all, who's over all and through all and in all. And to each one of us, grace has been given as Christ apportioned it. After those 7 great unities of the Christian faith, he goes on to say, but we each have different gifts and abilities and callings and stations, and so that we are not just homogenous. We're not all the same. We don't all have the same gifts. We don't have all the same assignments. A lot of damage, a lot of hurt, a lot of dissatisfaction because we want somebody else's gifts. We do. We want their physical. We watch athletes go, oh, if I could run and jump like that. We watch goofy, smart people. I think, oh, if I had their brain. I mean, you know, if I was a little taller, a little thinner, shaped a little different, had a different accent, the devil does his best to make us dissatisfied. And it isn't just dissatisfied with ourselves. He'll fill us with envy and jealousy. They're expressions of our carnal nature, our old nature, and you have to overcome them. You cannot afford to give place to them. Well, I don't like my place. Somebody else got a better place. Stop. It's destructive. And if you give license, if you will indulge your carnal nature, you will get support from it, from an unclean spirit. And then you'll begin to forfeit control and you'll be dominated by those destructive emotions. Do not give yourself that permission. But I want to be certain that we establish, because I'm going to talk about change, that it's not some new gospel. We don't have a new message. We don't have a new revelation. What we have is a new time and a season. And therefore, there have to be new emphasis. I can support this from Scripture. Bear with me for a minute. Galatians 4 and verse 4 says, when the time had fully come, God sent his son, born of a woman, born under law. When the time had fully come, one translation says, at just the right time. Same meaning, whichever language subtlety you prefer. Jesus was born at the beginning of the first century. Rome was the dominant world power. I can explain why I think the time was just right from a social political point of view. There were two things that Rome did better than anybody had ever done them before. One was their approach to systems. They were painful in their application of systems. You could visit a Roman city that was built on the eastern fringe of the empire, on the border of Israel and the Persians. And the Hebrew name is Beit Sha'an. The Roman name was Scythopolis, because they brought the Scythians there to occupy it. And then you could visit a Roman empire on the other, a Roman city on the other edge of the empire in Spain. And if you could never visited either city before, when you arrived there, you could navigate the city and know where you were, because they built cities the same. They had a system. And a part of that system was their Roman roads, so they could move legions across that empire if they needed to defend it, or if there was a challenge or a threat. So they could move a lot of military personnel from Spain to the border, to Jerusalem, and to beset a besiege in a hurry. They brought five legions to Jerusalem in 70. The other thing Rome did really well was the Pax Romana, Roman law. They brought order. They brought a common set of rules. So if you were in Spain or you were in Israel, Roman law was consistent. So if you had a message to be communicated, you had a roadway, you had an orderly system, it was the most opportune time in the unfolding story of human history to take a message and distribute it broadly. At just the right time, God sent his son. I can't fully explain all of the spiritual conditions, but I'm quite confident there were conditions that I can't see that were far more prevalent in God's selection of that point in the unfolding drama of human history. But when the time came, God sent his son. It wasn't random or accidental. It wasn't like, oh, it'd be a good day, Gabriel. Look at Titus 1. A faith and knowledge resting on the hope of eternal life, which God, who does not lie, promised before the beginning of time. At his appointed season, he brought his word to light through the preaching entrusted to me by the command of God, our Savior. Paul said there was a time appointed by Almighty God for me to deliver the message I'm delivering. Paul is saying of himself something similar to what was said about the arrival of Jesus, the incarnation of God's Son. Paul said in God's unfolding scenario, there was a time for the message that I have to deliver. Well, I would suggest God's purposes for Paul's message exceeded what Paul understood, because Paul's message is still resonating for us. God's definition of time is different than mine. God's definition of hurry is different than mine.
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0: 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Now, let's get back to Pastor Allen with his message called Dangerous Faith, When God is Moving. 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
10: In Joel chapter 3 and verse 1, in those days and at that time, when I restore the fortunes of Judah and Jerusalem, I could give you dozens and dozens and dozens of biblical examples where God says there are times and seasons for specific responses, for specifics of His unfolding purposes, and there will be dramatic changes in what's happening in the earth and what's happening in the unfolding story of humanity and nations and the purposes of God. It is not a monolithic, homogeneous set of consistent responses. We're going to do it the same way. It's just not there. Now, that seems obvious. I understand. If you have a casual knowledge of Scripture, you understand that God has plans and purposes, and they're prepared for specific times and seasons. And we understand this. We live within the boundaries of seasons. We plant in one season and we harvest in another. If you reverse those, you don't have great outcomes. But we tend to imagine, and this has been reinforced by my experience in Christendom. Perhaps yours is different, but my experience tends to cause us to imagine that God's involvement is constant. And some of this is personal. The way that we experience God, the way that God became real to us, we tend to internalize, and that becomes the best way. We want to normalize that way. That was how the service was orchestrated the night God revealed Himself to me. That's the best way to orchestrate a service. Or whatever. You can extrapolate that with your own experiences. You don't need me to highlight that. After all, if it was sufficient to change my old hard heart, it ought to be sufficient to change anybody's heart. Let's do it the way that helped me. And therefore, we will maintain those patterns with such precision that we often come to the point that we worship the patterns that we know more than we worship the God. We prefer a consistent, unchanging path, which enables us to imagine that our plans, and I think the reason that's so appealing to us is we can imagine that our plans are kind of under our authority. That's it's a godly authority because it bore fruit in my life. But what it reinforces is that our choices are supreme because we know the right way. What I have discovered is that God often has asked me to follow Him on a journey. And that journey is not just a rinse and repeat of the same thing all the time. I've been engaged in the same community of faith for a long time, but the experience has been very different and seems to constantly shift. And about the time I get comfortable, God says, "Watch this." You see, the divergence in that, my plan and how I want to control it and God's invitation, is so much of the challenge of being a Christ follower. And if you're not willing to follow the Lord, you resort back to this place where you say, "Well, I've got my significant God business done. I have been born again. I've been baptized. I'm spirit-filled. I have volunteered." And we start to rattle off the things we've done as if somehow now we are exempt from engaging with the Lord. And again, this unfolded in my heart not as like a rebuke. It unfolded as an awareness that there's something before us that's going to require me to be willing to follow the Lord. And I would invite you to that. This is very biblical. We could spend a lot of time. Remember Noah? Noah was a landlubber. And then God gives him a blueprint for a boat. But you know he's not a seafaring fellow because God gives him a blueprint for a boat in the middle of a field. And then Noah gets to be in charge of a temporary zoo. All right, could we agree that Noah was led by God? I think Noah followed the Lord's plan for him, don't you? I would too. Do you think Noah's sons, you know, Shem, Ham, and Japheth, that were part of that whole initiative? Do you think that after their boat ride and after the zoo was released, do you think they ever built another boat? Do you think that when they got together for their family Bible study, they said, well, we have to build another boat. The last time there was a big problem, we needed a boat. I almost imagine that all three of them had a smaller boat in their backyard just in case. In case of emergency, go to the boat. It worked really well one time. Based on what I know about people of faith, I'd say they had a boat or access to a boat. Moses delivered a revelation to the people of God, a revelation of law and the character of God that is still alive and well in the earth. I think we could agree God led Moses. Should we deliver a personal revelation of God to everybody? Joshua was tagged by God really to function as a military general, a military leader, to lead a military campaign to help the people of God obtain their physical inheritance. Samuel was the leader of the tribes of Israel. As a judge, he traveled around to the tribal leaders on an annual basis. He made a cycle. But he was the identified, recognized leader of the tribes of Israel. David, the greatest of all the Israelite kings, was the leader of the tribes of Israel. But he did it very differently. He chose a capital city and built a palace.

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2: Inquired of Jeremiah what to do. After all, they had the memory, they had the stories of Isaiah and Hezekiah and the victory over the Assyrians. It emboldened them. So they said, once again, we're outnumbered by an army that's superior to ours in technology and superior to us in numbers and general force. What does God say? And Jeremiah said, the Babylonians are going to defeat you and there's nothing you can do. You know what they said? You're a false prophet. And there were dozens and dozens and dozens of other voices that said, God will deliver you from the Babylonians. It was a much more comfortable message. I can go on with this pattern. Jesus came. And he challenged some of the conventional religious behaviors. But he said, I didn't come to destroy the law. I came to fulfill it. Peter was a Jewish fisherman recruited by Jesus. Ultimately identified, anointed by the Spirit of God to be an apostle. But God sent Peter, a Jewish fisherman with a very rudimentary education, to the most godless city in Israel. Caesarea. To the home of a Roman centurion, Peter. He sent him there through all sorts of supernatural interventions, visions, angelic visits. I mean, it was a layered, multi-layered approach to get Peter to Cornelius' home in Caesarea so that Peter could be the witness for the outpouring of the Holy Spirit on the group of people that by religious rule, he wasn't even supposed to sit at a table with them. God had not moved that way before. The most faithful followers of Jesus in the world did not believe that God would move in Cornelius' home. Seems odd to us today, I know, but I assure you, they thought that was simply beyond the pale. In fact, the only person that could have landed that plane was Peter. It required his force of character, his personal ministry alongside Jesus to go back to Jerusalem and say, I promise what happened to them is what happened to us on Pentecost. And in case you've forgotten, I preached Pentecost. Paul was a Jewish scholar of the first order, unparalleled. His training, his education, his mental acuity, everything about Paul. He was primed to be the head of the Jewish scholars. He was on the fast track. And Jesus stepped back into time and said, I have a different assignment for you. I'm going to send you to the non-Jewish world. Well, they didn't care about the non-Jewish world. That hadn't been the assignment for hundreds and hundreds of years. I mean, I can go on with the pattern, but I hope you see what's emerging that is oftentimes throughout the narrative of Scripture, God led those who followed him to deliver disruptive messages, to stand in places they hadn't seen before. Noah didn't have a long list of relatives who'd taken boat rides with lots of animals. Moses grew up in Pharaoh's palace. He didn't grow up on Mount Sinai in the presence of God. Samuel was the end of Judges. 400 years of Judges. 400 years. This is our 250th anniversary. Almost twice as long as we've been a nation, there were judges that led Israel. And then God said, Saul can do that, and David can do that. God chose Saul. God chose David. God gave Isaiah a message for King Hezekiah and said, you tell him he'll be okay. God gave Jeremiah a message for the king, and he said, you tell him he's got no chance. So we scroll forward to the 21st century, and it seems to me that we struggle mightily.

0: We want to do it the way we've done it. We want to see it done the way we've seen it done. We want to maintain continuity. I don't want to change the message. The message is not up for review. But what God is doing and the response He could ask of from us and the challenges we could face are very much a part of the unfolding narrative of God in the earth.
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10: This is Hugh Hewitt for townhall.com. President Trump was a guest on my program last week. He put the number of Iranians massacred by the regime over 2 days in January at 52,000. So we know the ruthlessness of the men in charge in Iran. In light of that, it is entirely understandable that the Iranian people are reticent to take to the streets again. And this has become clear. The current public faces of the Rump regime in Iran don't have any authority over the killers with the guns. Eli Lake is among the most respected national security reporters in the United States. He explained to me last week how the history of regime collapses tell us we ought to be watching for splits within the ranks of those men with guns. That's how revolutions against dictators begin and then gain momentum. When a cadre see the end game and they don't want to be on the wrong side when everything falls apart. Watch closely. It only takes a few people to crack the whole of the IRGC tyranny. I'm Hugh Hewitt.
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2: God gives you victory. You see, Ai was eventually defeated by the Israelites, but only after disobedience and sin was purged. Don't wait until it becomes too late. Don't misinterpret the patience of God. Paul pleads with the Romans, do not misinterpret the patience of God in your life. Purge it today. Purge it today. You know what it is. Is it pride that is eating you alive? Is it bitterness that is corroding your soul? Is it unfaithfulness with what belongs to God? What is it? You know what it is. God's finger is pointing to it, and today you have an opportunity. Let this be the moment of decision, of purging whatever disobedience that you've been harboring in your life.
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7: In 1862, Abraham Lincoln signed the Morrill Act, helping states create colleges focused on agriculture, mechanics, science, and practical education. The principle was not centralized control, it was opportunity. Lincoln's Morrill Act reminds us that America can support education without surrendering education to Washington. Why did it matter? Because a free nation needs citizens equipped to work, build, steward, and govern themselves. Scripture gives work a sacred weight. In Genesis, God placed man in the garden to work it and to keep it. Proverbs honors the one who works his land. Paul warns against idleness and calls believers to earn their bread. Why does that still matter today? Because education should form capable people under God, not dependent subjects under bureaucracy.
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11: 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I'm David Jay, thanking you for joining us today as we listen, learn, and are challenged by God's Word, the Bible. 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And that foundation is worth knowing. In The American Story, The Beginnings, Tim and David Barton take you back to the documents, the decisions, and the faith that shaped this country from its very first days. 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Now, the Christian walk is full of disciplines, trials, and setbacks, but it's those hard seasons of life that God uses to shape our faith from the inside out. So when we doubt, we're open to one of the most dangerous enemies we face as a believer. You see, every single one of us has wrestled with doubt at some point in life. Maybe it was before we became a believer, or maybe it crept in after we'd been following Jesus for years. Those nagging questions, the moments that we wonder if God really cares about us, and if He's really there when we're in pain. Today, Pastor Jack teaches that doubt must be overcome. And it can be overcome through faith and God's Word. You see, God's Word is the only weapon strong enough to defeat doubt. Daily devotion time with the Lord, it not only pushes any doubt we may have out of the way, it deepens our trust and keeps us growing spiritually. Before we get into the message, I had a chance to sit down with Pastor Jack and talk about it with him. So let's get into that. Pastor Jack, doubt is something that almost every believer runs into, right, at some point. But not everybody's willing to, you know, to say it out loud. You know, I doubt. Now, you don't ease into this one. You don't.
13: Right.
11: You say doubt ravaged the first 3 years of your Christianity. Tell me about that, will you?
13: Yeah, I was doing pretty fine until I heard the gospel and found out, you know, I heard that God loved me, and that was really hard. That's for the first 3 years of my Christian experience. My internal struggle was, how could God love me? And so doubt ravaged my life, but I'm grateful for it now because God's amazing. He redeems things. It was the power of His Word that dispelled the doubt. And I've discovered that's the only answer for doubt.
11: Yeah.
13: Is knowing the Word of God.
11: Right.
13: It removes doubt.
11: So you say at one point that you're actually grateful for Thomas.
13: Yeah.
11: Why?
13: Yeah, Thomas, if you find him in the New Testament, he's always the guy that's questioning the situation. He doesn't really, he's not going to give his belief over easily. He says, I'm not going to believe until I'm able to put my finger in the holes of his hands.
11: Right.
13: Speaking of Jesus and the post-resurrection experience. And I love that. I love that. God doesn't make fun of that. He doesn't chastise Thomas for being like that. And, I think it's a beautiful thing. So here's the deal. Doubt is a sin if we don't dispel it. Doubt is more of a temptation. When it hits us, if we don't get the answer from the Bible and we don't get those questions answered, then it becomes sin because it robs from the power of the Word of God in our lives. Beautifully, the Bible answers the doubt with faith.
11: And how can it be cured? How can doubt be cured? You said you had to face it head on, right?
13: Yeah. Romans 10:17 says, faith comes by hearing, hearing by the Word of God. And that is exactly, there's no substitute, by the way. That's how doubt is dispelled and dealt with, is by the Word of God. More Bible, less doubt. It's a spiritual scientific truth, if that makes any sense. More Bible, less doubt.
11: And that's the disciplines of doubt. Let's jump into it.
13: Listen, when we're sick, I mean sick, when we're hurting, guess who knocks on the door but doubt? Doubt says things like this. If your God is with you, you know, then where is He right now in all this pain? Oh, if God's with you, how could you get in this car accident? If God is good, then why is this happening to you? You ever hear thoughts like that in your head? If you listen very, very carefully with the right heart, you will hear it this way. So.
14: Yeah. Where is God now in this situation? Didn't he speak to Eve in the same tone of voice? Come on, Eve. Take a bite. It's amazing. If he can start to plant that seed of doubt in you and you nurse it,
15: Yeah, that's right. Where is God? In fact, I just watched a Christian television station that said I should be rich and never sick. And so right now I'm poor and vomiting, and God must have left me. Did you know that's what that doctrine does to people? Because it's from Satan. Destroys people. So they woke him up. We're going to die. We're perishing. I love his answer. Why are you so fearful? Oh, you have little faith? What are you guys doubting for? Then he arose, rebuked the winds and the sea, and there was a great calm. And they all, by the way, keep reading, it's very cool. They all freaked out. This is the hand of God. Of course. Our spirituality, my friend, listen, doubt will rob us of this. We don't see God in stuff. When we don't see God in our situation 24/7, this is the greatest manifestation and proof of our doubt is complaining. There's nothing worse. I don't know why. I can't believe. This is ridiculous. How come every one of those human-based carnal responses that come from us are literally challenging the very authority and the ability of God? You guys know that I grew up, I stuttered so bad, and my dad would say, I can say this now, he's in heaven, he accepted the Lord, he can't hear a word I'm saying right now, so this is fine. But I'd be just this little thing stuttering all over myself, and he would say, what's the matter with you? Spit it out! Come on! Everybody else can talk normal! Okay, parents, that does not work. I've seen beautiful parents who understand when their kids sometimes, you know, I did it until I was about 23 years old, but I've seen some little kids just have a little phase, like our kids had a little, you know, 6-month phase of that. And when you know what that's like, you just get down and you go, okay, take a deep breath, slow down. You can do this. What is it you're trying to say? Nice and slow. Yep. Okay. Sure. That's how God is with us. Amen. When we get all knotted up and all excited, if we are in doubt, stuff will come out that in an hour later we will regret ever having said. Can you imagine these awesome disciples, men of God? Were the disciples. Gosh, can you sign my Bible? Is this Peter? Peter, can you sign my Bible? You're a disciple. Yes. Can you imagine? These were the disciples, you guys. And they're saying, we're going to die. Right? We're just like that. We lose our spiritual reality. We're Christians. God saved us. How can we dare trust him with eternity when we can't trust him for the moment? The boat is sinking! But praise the Lord, we're going to live in heaven forever. How can you believe him for that when you don't believe him for this? The truth is, you don't know. Because you haven't faced that yet. But I'm losing my car. Maybe you need to. Did you see the price of gas today? Let it go. Just let it go. Get a bicycle, man. But eternity? Oh yeah, no problem. Listen, you're not on your deathbed yet. And that's where the big test is. Spiritual reality matters because doubt destroys our hopes. Doubt destroys our hope. I'll throw the S in there, hopes. David says in Psalm 42, why are you so cast down, O my soul? Hope in God, he says. You're so disquieted within me. What an amazing man David was. He just, what a great thing. You guys mark this down. You ever get bummed out about stuff? Why are you can almost see David move his robe. He looks inside his chest and he goes,
14: Why are you so down? Why are you so disquieted within me, soul? Right? He's talking to his heart. What's wrong with you? Heart, you're sick with doubt and fear. Look what he says. Hope in God. He's preaching to himself. My friends, listen, grab your Bible and preach it to yourself. Well, I don't know. I don't know. Then just stay where you're at. Just keep sinking with the boat. Go down. Don't whine to us about it. If you want to sink, sink. Just go sink over there. Right? Come on, you know. And also this, mark it down, because doubt kills our future. Think about it. It kills our future. And I'll throw this in. It kills our future by robbing us of the immediate now. You just get blinded by the doubt and by the fear, because where doubt is, fear comes in, and your future's robbed, because the moment that you're living in right now, you can't plan, you can't have vision, you can't have passion for the future. You look at your kids, I know the world's crazy, but guess what? I've read my Bible. So what if we get a tsunami? Well, so what if we get a tsunami? What are you going to do? Well, I don't, that really worries me. Worry is a manifestation of doubt. Doubt can kill. Because doubt kills our future. Doubt kills by crippling. Okay, I need to warn you right now. We're going to show you something that's going to, if you have any young kids in here, you might want to have them cover their eyes. Scared me to death. I want you to see something here in a moment. Doubt kills us by crippling. This is a tremendous story in nature. I don't like it, but it's real. And before you see this, I want you to think. Doubt cripples the moment that we're living in. Listen, are you listening?
16: Yes.
14: Doubt just moves to the next day. It just waits for the calendar to click over. And it's there again if you don't kill it. Because it will kill you. And you know what it does? It just systematically continues to bite on you. Till you're dead. Until you have no faith left anymore. A man comes to you at the office and he says, you're the most beautiful woman I've ever seen. I'm married. I'm sorry, forget I ever said it. And he walks away. Just walks away. Guess what? Is there some damage done? Huge damage done. Every time she sees him, guess what she sees or hears in her ears? When she says, you know what? I wish my husband worked hard like you do. A man is a sucker for that. Every time he sees her at the drinking fountain, it's, she respects me. One little bite at a time will kill. All right, you guys want to roll this? Cover your little kid's eyes maybe, or your own.
17: There's a remote part of Asia where prehistoric monsters still rule. These ferocious predators are so powerful they kill creatures 10 times their size. Maybe the buffalo senses it's being watched.

0: The buffalo escapes, but the dragon's job is done. It needs just one bite to kill.
1: We stopped it because you don't need to see the rest. That's pretty good, huh? Now listen, you need to see that. Because that's exactly what doubt does to us. I'll tell you the rest of the story. One bite, and then it walks away. And then, at a space that varies, 100 yards to 200 yards, it follows the buffalo for 3 days. Why? Because by the time the third day comes around, the buffalo is so enraged with a fever that it goes mad. Why? Because the one bite was so infectious that it contaminates the bloodstream of the animal. And it goes mad because of an internal infection from an external bite. And while it is alive, it is eaten because it is disabled by the fever and by the disease, by the sickness, by the infection. One bite. Doubt will do that. Christian, from this night on, you need to look at doubt like that Komodo dragon. God shows us pictures sometimes in nature. And when I saw that, it came into my mind, that's exactly how doubt has affected my life over my 34 years of being a Christian. One little thing about this. Or maybe God loves all of you, but not me. Maybe God will forgive you, but not me. Maybe Jesus died for your sins, but not all of mine. One bite left unattended, it will destroy your life. Be careful what you hear. Be careful who you hear it from. And then we end with this. Doubt must be overcome. Yes, it must be overcome, and it can be overcome because faith pushes doubt away. Faith in God. Why do you think we spend an hour Wednesday, an hour on Sunday in the Bible? There is no greater weapon against doubt than this book. The Bible tells us in Romans 10:17, faith comes by hearing and hearing by the word of God. More Bible, Bible. A man said here at this church, my wife, all she does is read her Bible. The church is brainwashing my wife. All she wants to do is study the Bible. Excuse me. Her brain's getting washed by the Bible from all the filth that this world invades us with every bite. But somebody who is sick and infected can't see that. Faith comes by hearing, and hearing by the word of God. Faith pushes doubt away. Can I ask you this question? I just wrote that in my notes. Can I ask you I'm going to ask it to you anyway. And I mean this right now. It's very personal. But what are you doing on a daily basis then to push doubt away? I want to challenge all of you. I'm not joking. I would love for you to join me in spirit, it's impossible in the flesh. Every morning at 4 a.m., I'd like you to join me for the rest of this year, for starters. I have the high honor and privilege of being able to stay with Jesus or hang with Jesus from 4 to 8 every morning. And I'm asking you, you can't do that. I know you got to get on the freeway and you got to hit the road. And even tomorrow, I've got to get to L.A. Very early in the morning. I understand that. There are exceptions. But I tell you what, even if you have to leave your house at 6 o'clock, meet me in spirit starting tomorrow at 4 a.m. So for what? This is how you slay faith. I mean, you slay doubt with faith. You get into the Word of God. Here's our homework. Tomorrow, starting tomorrow, wherever your scriptural reading is, like this morning we were in that chronological Bible and we're in Deuteronomy chapter, was it 9 through 11? Was that beautiful or what? And so listen, I got done reading that, and that was my prayer to, oh God, you're good. God, you're amazing. Your promises are wild, God. They're fantastic. Whatever you're reading, if it's John's gospel, I don't care where you're reading in the Bible, tomorrow, pray it. Read your portion, if it's five chapters, if it's five verses, if it's a verse, starting tomorrow. You say, do you understand what you're talking about, Jack, 4 a.m.? Listen, you got to get up. You got to get up before the drywaller gets up. You got to get up before the plumber gets up. You got to get up before the school teacher gets up. You got to get up before the pastor gets up. You want to know why? Those are things we do. That's not what we are. That's not who we are. If people have to get up early to go do their vocation and trade, How much more should we get up to be in love with our God? And I want to issue this challenge to you. You meet me tomorrow at 4 o'clock for the rest of the year. You say, Jack, I have to go to bed at 8 o'clock. I understand that too. But let God do that. I humbly issue that challenge and watch what happens to your walk within 24 hours. Watch what happens to your walk within 24 hours. He will not leave you alone. And then I'll just end with this. We're out of time because faith puts doubt to death. You read the Word of God. You worship like you were tonight. Faith things. Please hear me and I'll be done. I mean it. Things of faith will absolutely transform your life. Listen to me. Stop being a spectator in Christianity. Stop it now. You're dying. You've been bitten. And you don't even know it. You think you escaped. And you're sick. You do religious things by coming to church, but nothing comes out of it. And really, what's happening with every bit of Bible knowledge you're getting, without putting it into practice, you're actually worse off. And I'm asking you, if you can't do it here, do it some other church, but get your faith in action. And watch doubt be slain. Because I am so grateful for the Lord challenging Lisa and I to step out in a home Bible study. We had 1,000 reasons why we shouldn't, why we couldn't. And God began to do things that we are still in amazement of. And I pray for you that you are not content to watch the Christian life go by, but to say, you know what? Sink or swim, man, I'm getting in that boat. If Jesus is in that boat, I'm in that boat. I am not going to be in somebody else's boat or on the shore. If Jesus is in the boat, I'm going to be in that boat. So I'll meet you tomorrow in the boat, 4 a.m. Okay, Father, we ask you in Jesus' name that we would so make a commitment tonight, Lord God, to pursue you with all of our hearts. And Lord, I'm already excited about how you do what you do, because we're going to get up tomorrow, we're going to sense it, we're going to know in our spirit there's a bunch of others with us, and there's just that thing that goes on, that amazing koinonia, fellowship, knowing that there's brothers and sisters together. And the whole day tomorrow will be different. And this is the great thing. No matter what happens, you're in it. And the whole attitude, our whole life will be different because doubt will be conquered by faith. And faith comes by hearing the Word of God. Thank you, Father God. In Jesus' name, and all God's people said, amen.
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6: It breaks long, loving relationships and unions. It snatches people away from us. But one day, death will be swallowed up in victory. Death will be destroyed.
7: Welcome to Grace to You with John MacArthur here on AM 630 The Word. When someone dies, you often hear that the person is at peace or that he's gone to a better place. Well, I think we can all understand wanting to soften the harshness of death, but you don't help people. In fact, you do great harm if you avoid talking about the eternal implications of death. The question is, are you prepared for what John MacArthur called man's greatest enemy? Are you ready for death and what comes after? Bring those questions to John's study today titled, The End is Not the End. And now with the lesson, here's John.
6: Skeptics, both ancient and modern, have argued against the truth of resurrection, scoffing at the idea that the body which disintegrates in the grave or which is virtually destroyed in a fire or the bottom of the sea or in some other way could ever rise from the dead. So Paul writes this chapter, this massively important chapter of 58 verses, to help us understand the resurrection. Now there are four lines to follow here. There is first the great transformation, then the great triumph, then the great thanksgiving, and then the great therefore. That's just a way that we can break it down so that we can access with some level of understanding its wonderful truths. So let's begin with the great transformation that takes place in resurrection. And its first mention of this promise there is in John 14, where our Lord says, I'm coming to get you. Now, we don't know much more than that until we get to 1 Corinthians and find out that in getting us, he has to transform us. And then we find out in the passage in 1 Thessalonians, which explains the rapture, that when he comes to get us, the people who are dead are going to be transformed first, and the rest of us gathered with them and changed on the way up. Then Paul, in verse 54, speaks of the great triumph. That is a triumphant moment. I don't have to ask you what your biggest problem is. It's you. Right? All your problems are you. Your sin problems, your mental problems, your emotional problems, your physical problems, they're all you. I know you think people bring out the worst in you sometimes, but it's still you. Your problem is you. You know, we've met the enemy and the enemy is us. And you can't fix you completely. But one day the Lord will, and it will be triumphant. That's verse 54. When this perishable will have put on the imperishable, when you change this tent, this garment of your flesh and blood, and put on the imperishable new body of resurrection, when this mortal will have put on immortality, then will come about the saying that is written, death is swallowed up in victory. That is the great triumph. The triumph over death. Now you do know, don't you, that death is a process. When you were born into the world, you started dying. We have reason to hate death. We have reason to fear death because it's unwelcome. It breaks long, loving relationships and unions. It removes those that are greatly needed. It pounces on the most blushing baby cheeks and the most deeply wrinkled faces. It snatches people away from us. There's little reason for us to question that death is an enemy. It is an enemy. But one day death will be swallowed up in victory. In that day, when is that? But when this perishable, what do you mean when? When? At the resurrection. At the resurrection, death will be conquered. Death will be destroyed. By the way, that statement, death is swallowed up in victory, is a quote from Isaiah 25:8. The Hebrew literally says, he will swallow up death forever. Swallow is a dramatic verb, isn't it? You swallow something and it disappears. Death is not merely weakened. It is gone. It is destroyed so that it cannot do any further harm. The destruction of death is total. All of its short-lived and apparent victories are undone for God's children. What looks like a victory for death and a defeat for us when our bodies die and decay is utterly reversed. And death dies in the resurrection. Our bodies live again in absolute, triumphant, eternal beauty and victory. In fact, this causes the writer of Scripture to taunt death. Verse 55. O death, where is your victory? O death, where is your sting? And that is taken from Hosea 13:14, also from the Old Testament. Death is addressed in the figure of an animal or an insect that has some kind of poisonous sting that kills. Sting is kentron, refers to bees, and also refers to the poisonous bite of snakes. At the time of resurrection, death's sting is gone. Really, death's sting was sentenced to death at Calvary. You might say that death put its stinger into Christ and has been staggering ever since in the throes of death. Paul sees death forever conquered and sings this song of triumph. It is just an amazing and wonderful reality. Oh, death, where is your victory? You have none. Oh, death, where is your sting? Then he interprets verse 55 and verse 56. The sting of death is sin, and the power of sin is the law. It's not death itself that kills. Death has no power unless there is unforgiven sin. Then death is deadly. Death has no sting for the believer because there's no unforgiven sin. It's all under the blood. It's all paid for. It's all forgiven. It's all removed. It's all atoned for. The power of sin is the law. If you break the law of God, you have sinned. And if you remain in that condition as an unforgiven lawbreaker, death has terminal power. But if all your sins are forgiven in Christ, then death has no power. And you can taunt death. Death really is like a welcome friend. Paul says, "For to me, to live is Christ, and to die is what?" There's no sting. Far better to depart and be with Christ. Satan is a toothless lion, and death is a stingless bee. Now that leads Paul from the great transformation to the great triumph to the great thanksgiving in verse 57. But thanks be to God, who gives us the victory through our Lord Jesus Christ. For this triumphant approach to death, for this great promise of resurrection, who do we have to thank? The Lord. It's the work of Christ that satisfies the law's claims. It's the work of Christ that paid the price for our sin. Christ bore the curse for us. The sting of death for the Christian, gone. Christ has taken that sting for us. And death is now a welcome friend. Death is disarmed. Death is defanged. Death just takes us into the presence of Christ. Death, for us, has been destroyed. So the great transformation, the great triumph leads to the great thanksgiving. Thanks be to God, who gives us the victory through our Lord Jesus Christ. In other words, it's being in Him that allows us to triumph over death. And then let me just close with a vital concluding point. I'll call it the great therefore. Therefore, isn't that fascinating? 57 verses of doctrine and one verse of application. You think doctrine's important? Yeah. 57-1. Therefore, my beloved brethren, be steadfast, immovable, always abounding in the work of the Lord, knowing that your toil is not in vain in the Lord. What a great statement. Don't be moved around by your emotions. Don't be volatile in your fears and doubts. Don't be erratic and scatterbrained, easily discouraged. My beloved brethren, you will rise from the dead. That is the promise of God. This is a full and loving appeal that really asks two things of us. Be steadfast and immovable. What that means is stand for truth. Steadfast is an adjective means sitting. It is the idea of being settled, seated, fixed, firm, solid, settled down. Get a hold of your emotions. Be settled. You're going to rise from the dead. He exhorts us to firm up our convictions. Not wavering on this issue like the Corinthians were, but being immovable. That is a really interesting word. Immovable. It's a compound word in the English as it is in the Greek original, but it comes from a verb, kanein, which means to set something in motion or to shift. There is an English word that comes from it, and that is the word cinema. Cinema is the English derivation of kinos, which is the German word for motion pictures. And motion pictures are just that. They are movements. When something is in motion, it is cinema. Stop moving. Paul says, don't be in motion doctrinally. Be settled. Be steadfast. Be firm. Immovable. Do not, Hebrews 13:9 says, be carried away by varied and strange teaching. We have things like that enjoined upon us all through Scripture. Don't be like children, Ephesians 4, tossed to and fro and carried about by every wind of doctrine. Settle down on the rock-solid reality of the promise of the resurrection. Unwavering. All right, that's the doctrinal part of it. Second, go to work. Always abounding in the work of the Lord. Always abounding in the work of the Lord, because you know your toil is not in vain in the Lord. You're going to be raised to glory and rewarded for your work. Don't just dabble at it. It's a wonderful thing to be exhausted by abounding in the work of the Lord. Let me tell you something. The practical result of sound doctrine is commitment to hard work in the kingdom. Because that's where your doctrine takes you. And it isn't that you do it in a nominal way, but you abound at it, and you abound at it always. Perisuo is the word. Literally means overdoing it. More than expected, more than enough. Now look, if there's no resurrection, forget it. Let's all retire. If we're just going to get lost in nothingness, forget it. But there is a resurrection, and we're going to be with our Lord forever. And heaven is going to be filled with the people that other believers were used to reach. There is a resurrection. So, be steadfast, immovable in the theology of the resurrection, and then always overdo it in the work of the Lord. Work is ergon. That's exactly what it means. Work. Work. Because such work is not in vain. It's not for nothing. It's for the Lord. And we're going to spend forever with Him. Can't come back and redo this. Can't say, you know, Lord, I worked for you a little while. It's really, really good. And I just got busy. Or, Lord, I did it till I was 62. You know, then it's time to retire. The last 18 years of my life, I rested. Really? Can't come back. No, that wouldn't be the attitude of somebody who understood the great therefore here. Certainly wasn't the attitude of Paul. Or Epaphroditus, remember him? Philippians 2. Epaphroditus, my brother, fellow worker, fellow soldier, he was longing for you all, was distressed because you heard that he was sick. He was sick to the point of death, but God had mercy on him, not on him only, but also on me, so that I would not have sorrow upon sorrow. He was sick to the point of death, ministering relentlessly. Sick to the point of death. How do you know that? Verse 30, he came close to death for the work of Christ, risking his life to complete what was deficient in your service to me. An ideal situation just to wear yourself out in service. And then grab the promise of Revelation 22:12. Behold, I come quickly, and my reward is with me to give to every man that reward based on our work. Stand firm on the resurrection. Work hard. So look, when we talk about the resurrection, we're talking about a truth that has powerful implications for our life. And that's verse 58. You got to circle verse 58 or do whatever you do in your Bible. Underline it. What the resurrection promise of God, this incredibly gracious, marvelous, incomprehensible promise that we're going to be raised like Christ and have a resurrection body like His, as we saw in our earlier study, that the Lord is giving us that forever. And consequently, what He's asking of us is in this little veil of tears that vanishes and disappears like a vapor, in the few years that we have, let's get settled down, not wavering, not moving around, not vacillating in our convictions, and at all times overdoing it in the work of the Lord, because our labor in His name is not in vain.
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2: Of our pain. If you can imagine that you're a loving father and somehow you could take the child that you love out of all pain, all suffering, all threats, all dangers, and bring him to the safety of your side, you would want, that would be precious to you if you could do that.
3: Yeah, it would.
2: Well, that's God. He looks at us with such love that it's a precious reality for him to be able to rescue us. Now, that is the heart of salvation. That is the heart of the gospel. God wants lovingly to rescue sinners from sin and death and hell. And to say that at the deathbed of a dying believer is, God wants you. You're leaving us. We hate to see you go, but he wants you. He loves you. He wants you in his presence. What greater comfort is that? That's true of every believer.
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13: From our volatile economy to violence in our streets, the world can be a pretty frightening place. What can we do when we find ourselves in the grip of fear? Today on Turning Point, Dr. David Jeremiah turns to the 34th Psalm and offers four things we can do when we're afraid. We don't have to feel helpless. From the series, Making Sense of It All, here's David with advice on facing our fears with faith.
14: I love Psalm 34. I hope when we're done teaching it, you'll love it too. It's a turn to portion of God's Word. I write this passage of Scripture in many books when I sign books or Bibles because it is a greatly encouraging passage. Psalm 34, facing our fears with faith. Faith is believing when you can't see. Fear is fearing when you don't know. And there are two options. Faith is the best. When you put your trust in Christ, He will help you with your fears. When you know He's available and you praise Him and walk with Him and rest in Him, which is what you learn to do in Psalm 34, everything will be different. We'll get to the teaching of it in just a moment, but first, another reminder of our resource for the month of July. This month we make available a wonderful book honoring our 250th anniversary as a nation. It's called 100 Bible Verses That Made America. And it was written by Robert Morgan, who's one of my best friends and a tremendous teacher and expositor. And these verses will just light you on fire as you realize how deeply rooted we are as a nation in the Word of God. It's a beautiful hardcover book that we'd love to send you for your gift of any size during this month to Turning Point. All you have to do is send your gift and say, "Send me the book on the verses that made America." That will be on its way to you before you know it. And now, let's take part one of this wonderful psalm, Psalm 34, Facing Our Fears with Faith. Open your Bibles to the 34th Psalm, Psalm 34. I want to talk with you about facing our fears with faith. This is a fearful world in which we live, isn't it? These are difficult times. It's fearful just listening to the news, watching the news channels any given day, all the things that could happen. I remember hearing about a summer night during a violent thunderstorm when a mother was tucking her small boy into bed. She was about to turn off the light when he asked her with a tremor in his voice, "Mommy, will you sleep with me tonight?" The mother smiled and gave him a reassuring hug. She said, "I can't, honey. I have to sleep with your daddy." There was a long silence, broken at last by his shaky little voice, "The big sissy." I don't know about you, but sometimes when you look at the formidable things that are happening around us, you can turn into a big sissy pretty quickly. There's really no feeling in the world that I can compare the icy grip of fear. And it comes in so many different varieties. Author Craig Massey says there are six general categories of fear. The fear of poverty, the fear of criticism, the fear of the loss of love, the fear of illness, the fear of old age, and finally, the fear of death. Now, maybe this isn't an exhaustive list, but almost everything you and I are afraid of falls under the category of one of those larger umbrella categories of Craig Massey. Someone has described fear as a small trickle of doubt that flows through the mind until it wears a channel into which all of your thoughts are drained. Tiny fears, almost unperceived fears, can build up day by day until we find ourselves paralyzed and unable to function. I read the book that was written by Max Lucado called Fearless. In this book, he paints the picture of our fearful generation. He said, "Each sunrise seems to bring fresh reasons for fear. They're talking layoffs at work, slowdowns in the economy, flare-ups in the Middle East, turnovers at headquarters, turndowns in the housing market, upswings in global warming, breakouts of Al-Qaeda cells. Some demented dictator is collecting nuclear warheads the way others collect fine wines. A strain of Asian flu is boarding flights out of China. The plague of our day, terrorism, begins with the word terror. We are fearful of being sued, of finishing last, of going broke. We fear the mole on our back, the new kid on the block, the sound of the clock as it ticks closer to the grave. We sophisticate investment plans, create elaborate security systems, and legislate stronger military. And yet today we depend on mood-altering drugs more than any generation in history." According to one study that Lucado did in his book, ordinary children today are more fearful than psychiatric patients were in the 1950s. And as most of you know, fear is no respecter of people. Fear is not a private domain of the weak. It strikes at the best of us. does not restrict itself to the individual, but sometimes it can be transmitted to others. It is most dangerous, especially for the Christian, in its ability to slap handcuffs and shackles on us and keep us from the things that God wants us to do, bound up in a prison of frustration and hopelessness. In this prison, God can actually become the perceived enemy instead of the deliverer. Now, of course, we all know that fear in itself is not bad. Fear is a gift from God, designed to give our bodies the sudden bursts of strength and speed that we need in times of emergency. But when fear becomes a permanent condition, it can paralyze the spirit. It can keep us from taking the risks of generosity and love and vulnerability that characterize citizens of God's kingdom. How many of us have discovered that in times of fear and anxiety, we usually find ourselves opening our Bible and turning to the Psalms? It just happens to be the place where we have been before at such times. And there is no better place to turn in the Bible when you are afraid than to the Psalms. In the Psalms, we have mostly the writings of David, who not only recorded for us his praise and his prayers, but went out of his way in his discussions with the Lord to give us understanding of the situations that were going on in his own life. I've often thought that the book of Psalms is more like a journal than it is anything else. It is David's entries in every day, what's happening in his life, and then he reflects it back to God. Now, in the Psalms, there are 14 different Psalms which are introduced by words that link that particular psalm to some particular event in the life of the psalmist. We find the connection of these words very helpful to us if we want to understand the meaning of the psalm. For instance, in Psalm 34, if you will look right under the title, right under the word 34, you will notice in most of our Bibles they have this inscription: a psalm of David when he pretended madness before Abimelech, who drove him away and he departed. Now that's put there to help us understand the scenario in which David found himself when he wrote the words we're about to study. The psalmist, we are told, was in a situation, a particular situation. And we can go back to 1 Samuel chapters 21 and 22 and the surrounding chapters, and we can recover that moment in David's life. Once we do that, Psalm 34 takes on a whole new meaning. Now we understand what David was going through. We understand his fear when he wrote these words. Now, for many of you, this will be an unnecessary review, but for all of us, so that we can be on the same page, let me take you back and set the stage for why this psalm was written. As many of you know, when King David was just a boy, a teenager, King Saul was the most powerful man in his nation. When the nation of Israel was challenged by the Philistines to send out a warrior to fight against Goliath, no one, including King Saul, volunteered for that assignment. You see, Goliath was somewhere between 9'6" and 10 feet tall, who championed the Philistine army. He had challenged the Israelites to send out their best warrior, and they would have it out once and for all. This was going to be a war of economy. One man against another. Whoever wins, the whole war is over. If Goliath won, the Israelites would be their servants. And if the warrior of Israel won, the Philistines would serve the Israelites. Now, unfortunately, Israel couldn't find a candidate for this role. No one wanted to volunteer for the opportunity to be a hero. None of the soldiers of the Israeli army stepped up. And even King Saul, who we now know from reading behind the scenes, was one of the tallest men of Israel. Even King Saul wanted nothing to do with it. So on a particular day, as you remember, David shows up at the front bringing some food from home to give to his soldier brothers. And he walks in on the discussion about why nobody's going to go out and fight Goliath. This has to be one of the funniest moments in Jewish history. When diminutive David walks in and volunteers to go out and meet the giant, I was watching one of the early morning news shows. They had on the Guinness World Records tallest man in the world, and he was 8 foot something. When he stood up, he just kept standing up. I mean, he was huge. Goliath was a foot taller than him. I couldn't get over just thinking about that. And you can't blame them. I mean, don't be too hard on the Israelites. Don't even be too hard on Saul. Who wants to sign up to die today? That's pretty much what it was like. But David walks in his innocent bravery, with his little bag full of food for his brothers, and he says, I'll do it. They try to talk him out of it, but he won't have it, and so they decide if he's going to go out and fight the giant, he better put on Saul's armor. Second funniest moment in Jewish history. Saul was probably 6'5", David was probably 5'2". Saul was 240, David was 130. And it didn't take him long to figure out that Saul's armor was not going to be an asset. So in essence, David walks out to meet the giant with nothing other than 5 stones, a slingshot, and the promise of Almighty God. And you know the story. 1 stone and Goliath was defeated. David comes back into camp carrying his head, and he becomes the instant folk hero of the entire nation. So far, so good. But the women of Israel get involved in the celebration. And according to 1 Samuel 18:7, the women sang a song as they danced and said, Saul has slain his thousands and David his 10,000s. And verse 8 of the same chapter says, and Saul was very angry and the song displeased him greatly. They have ascribed to David 10,000s, and to me they have ascribed only thousands. What more can David have but the kingdom? And here's the key. So Saul eyed David from that day forward. He wasn't admiring him. He eyed him. That means he watched him for the opportunity to take him out. The hatred that Saul had for David out of the jealousy, instead of acknowledging him, was so strong that Saul determined the only way he could survive was to kill David. For the next several years, David lived on the run, always looking over at his shoulder, always moving his family from this place to that place, never being able to relax and feel safe because around the next corner might be one of Saul's archers, one of his executioners. Finally, after living like this for many months, David did a foolish thing. Up until this time, he had walked in obedience. Even though he was running from Saul, he felt like God was with him. And you read that part of the Old Testament, you see that David had a lot of experiences, but God was always a part of it. But one day, David got up and decided to take things into his own hands. And before you look at me like, why would he do that? We've all been there and done that, haven't we? Someone has said that fatigue makes cowards of us all. David was tired. And at this particular point, he makes this bad decision. He takes things into his own hands, and here's what he did. He decided that if he was going to get any rest from the pursuing Saul and his army, the only place he would be safe would be in the camp of Israel's enemies. So David goes to the Philistines and tries to hide out on the other side. Now, he chooses as his place of hiding a city by the name of Gath. Here is the beginning of the stupidity that often is a part of our lives when we get out of fellowship with God. When we get out of fellowship with God, we can do some really stupid things. David decides to go to Gath and hang out. Does Gath register with anyone? Gath was the hometown of Goliath. It's where he grew up. On the way to Gath, David's hungry, and he stops in a little village, the village of Nob, in order to get some food. And while he is there, he asks them if they have any weapons, because he doesn't have any weapons. And they said, yeah, we only have one weapon. The high priest told him that the only weapon he knew about was the sword of Goliath, which had been kept as a trophy of David's victory.
3: And David took Goliath's sword and headed for Gath. You talk about a death wish. And it didn't take very long for the citizens of Gath to figure out who was in their midst. They put two and two together and they realized that the man who had slain their giant was right there in their midst. Here's what the record says in 1 Samuel 21. And the servants of Achish said to him, "Is this not David, the king of the land? Did they not sing of him to one another in dances, saying, 'Saul has slain his thousands and David his 10,000s?'" Quite interesting. The hit parade in Israel had made it to Philistia. How about that? Now, David took these words to heart. I think that's one of the understatements of the Bible. If you were David, wouldn't you have taken those words to heart? Is this not David? And he was very much afraid of Achish, the king of Gath. So David changed his behavior before them, pretended madness in their hands, scratched on the door of the gate, and let his saliva fall down on his beard. And Achish said to his servants, "Look, you see the man is insane. Why have you brought him to me? Have I need of madmen that you have brought this fellow to play the madman in my presence? Shall this fellow actually come into my house?" So David departed from there and escaped to the cave of Adullam. So when his brothers and all his father's house heard it, they went down there to him. Now go back to Psalm 34 and let's read that ascription again. A psalm of David when he pretended madness before Abimelech, who drove him away and he departed. This psalm was written by David right after this experience. And by the way, don't be confused by the interchange of the terms Abimelech and Achish. Abimelech is a term which is like the term Pharaoh. So Achish was the Abimelech of Philistia. He was the Pharaoh, and those two words are not in conflict with each other. Now, it's not hard to imagine how frightening it must have been for David when he realized that he was surrounded by the Philistines who hated him. In his mind, he thought he was dead. You talk about fear. Now he has escaped through acting like he had gone out of his mind. And he runs to this cave called the Cave of Adullam. And there for at least a while he is alone before his family and his brothers join him. He's tired of living out of a suitcase. He'd been anointed king and he hadn't had one single day of actually being king yet. 15 years transpired from his first anointing until he became king. He's frustrated, he's discouraged and fearful. And out of that experience he produces the words of Psalm 34. I wish I could teach every word of this psalm because every word is important. But since we're talking about fear today, let me just touch on the principles that deal with that subject. What does David do at this moment in his life that I can do, that you can do, when we're tempted to be afraid? Well, the first thing he does is almost counterintuitive. It almost is a disconnect. When we are afraid, we can offer up our praise to God, verses 1 through 3. I will bless the Lord at all times. His praise shall continually be in my mouth. My soul shall make its boast in the Lord. The humble shall hear of it and be glad. Oh, magnify the Lord with me and let us exalt his name together. Many of the great praise songs that we sing are right out of this psalm. You know this one? I will bless the Lord at all times. I will bless the Lord at all times. His praise shall continually be in my mouth. Right out of the scripture. That's why we love to sing it. Well, David walks into this cave and he begins to sing praise to God. He moves from the pain of his life to the praise of his lips. And if you underline your Bible, you will notice that there are five different phrases here to describe his first response to fear. I will bless the Lord at all times. His praise shall continually be in my mouth. My soul boasts in the Lord. Oh, magnify the Lord and exalt his name together. David says he will bless the Lord at all times, and his praise will be continually in his mouth. Now, how many of you know it's easy to sing a song in the day of prosperity? It's a totally different thing to sing a song in the night of adversity. But David will sing his song in the night of adversity. And notice it says, and his song will be in his mouth. He sings out loud. Not just a song in his heart, that's okay. David sings his song out loud. He's singing his song out loud to God. I wonder what that sounded like in the cave. Did you ever sing in a cave? Whoa. Good or bad, you hear yourself. So the Bible says he recovers from this moment of terror and fear. His heart is still pounding. He's still realizing that he's escaped by the skin of his teeth, that he should be dead. And out of his love for the Lord, out of the fear of his heart, he begins to sing praise to God. You know, it's a courageous thing to sing praise to the Lord when we don't feel like it. Mostly when we're afraid, we don't feel like singing to the Lord. To begin to lift up his name when we are cast down. But the courage of obedience at this point may be the most important principle I have ever learned about dealing with the difficult moods and modes of life. Sometimes we have to do what we do out of obedience and watch how the Lord takes that and turns everything around for us. Sometimes we have to say, Lord, I'm going to worship you today and I do not feel like worshiping you, but here I go. One of the reasons we are so blessed in this generation is that we can carry worship and the means of worship around with us wherever we go. In our CDs, in our cars, in our phones, we're never away from the opportunity to plug in to some worship song that we know that honors the Lord and begin to lift up his name in praise. My suggestion to you in your fearful moments, when your anxiety starts to reach its fingers out and clutch at your heart, find some praise music that has meant something to you in the past, something that you know well. And just begin to sing it. Whether you're a good singer or not, lift your voice up in joyful praise to the Lord. Sing along with the singers on the CD. Praise the name of God.
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13: 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Prices vary between states due to factors like...
14: We got breaking news as Mamdani calls again to arrest Netanyahu. An explosive device rattles New York.
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14: Welcome to Seculo. Phone lines are open for you. It is Monday, July 20th. Welcome to the show. Will Haynes is joining me in studio. We've got a packed show today. Mike Pompeo is joining us, followed by Marsha Blackburn. It is obviously the center of Tennessee is running for governor. It is going to be a packed show, so you're not going to want to miss it. But also, I'm going to be taking your phone calls at 1-800-684-3110. We are covering the breaking news out of New York City this morning as a explosive device was found and was detonated outside of a federal building in Manhattan this morning. Few people are injured. We don't know a lot of information yet other than a man was taken into custody after police say he set a fire, ignited what they said were maybe fireworks. We've gone outside of a federal building, and again, an explosive device that we're not exactly sure all the details yet. At the same time, you have Mamdani making a lot of news over the weekend, still calling for the arrest of Benjamin Netanyahu as he plans to visit New York City in the coming weeks. Let's actually hear directly from the mayor of New York.
16: Belongs in The Hague. He's a war criminal who has been charged by the International Criminal Court. Whatever the law allows me to do in New York City, that's what we will do, but we won't be writing our own laws to that end. That's an active conversation with our legal department in seeing what the prospects are we have here in our municipality.
14: Yeah, and we are dealing, I've heard, with some technical issues on YouTube. I don't know if you can hear me or not. Even if you're hearing a rattled version, know that we are working on adjusting that right now. Phone lines are open for you if you are listening at 1-800-684-3110. 1-800-684-3110. I'll make sure we restate all of this coming in second segment. Right now, the FBI is actually in the FBI in New York is talking about this and who the person is in custody. We'll pull that. We'll find out more information. Again, you have a time where New York is under a very interesting time where, of course, you hear about a failing New York a lot. I have been one of those proponents of a New York City being thriving. I want it to be the center of the world. I want it to be where people come to visit and they feel safe. At the same time, you have a lot of crime happening. You have the World Cup, you know, having there just yesterday, you know, coming off of what felt like a very peaceful, the President of the United States was there. It was a big moment for New York City. Felt safe. Everything was secure. I was at the World Cup in Atlanta a few days before. But at the same time, here we are dealing with some sort of incendiary device, they've said, that was set out outside of a federal building in New York City just a few hours ago. And what are we spending our time on? The mayor of New York City talking about arresting the prime minister of Israel.
1: That's right. And remember, this is not the first time that an incendiary device was set off. Remember, even while you were in New York, Logan, outside of Gracie Mansion,
14: that's right,
1: there was those Molotov cocktails that were an incendiary device that was did not go off, fortunately, but was a bomb there. This is now in front of the FBI building. This is also where the immigration ICE has offices, as well as an immigration court in New York City. So if we are reading into that, it could be because it's a target against the policies of the United States. Once again, we will hopefully find out some more information soon and bring it to you. But the target itself being a place where the federal government has offices in New York City, the FBI, the Immigration and Customs Enforcement Agency has offices in there. We feel like this is, it leads you to believe this is an attack against the policies of the administration. And at the same time, this is what's going on in New York these days.
14: There's a lot of conversation about why could they arrest President or Prime Minister Netanyahu? What are the charges? We'll talk about that when we get back. If the sound has fixed on YouTube, stick around with us. We'll reset all of what we talked about over the last couple minutes when we get back from a break. We are today launching Defend the Defenseless Week here at the ACLJ. This is about our pro-life work. 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Must respond. The abortion industry must respond in federal appeals court to our lawsuit defending pro-life pregnancy centers. This week, there's a deadline or suit against Ohio City that criminally charged pro-life activists. We're going to keep discussing this at more and more length. 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We'll be right back. We're working on getting that audio fixed.

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0: some of the tech issues we had early on. 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

0: Pastor Greg Laurie, encouraging us to seize the moment, to take advantage of those opportunities God gives us to share the hope of Christ. Good encouragement today here on A New Beginning, and there's more to come from this message. Pastor Greg, let's do what you said and seize the moment and invite someone listening to accept the Lord's offer of salvation.
1: Okay.
0: They don't know for sure if they'll go to heaven when this life is over. What would you say to someone who wants to take care of that right now, today?
1: I would say that God is just a prayer away. You know, it doesn't take years to become a Christian. It doesn't take months. Frankly, it doesn't even take hours. It can happen so quickly. It just starts with you saying to God, I know I'm a sinner. I know that you love me. I know that you sent Jesus to die on the cross for my sin and pay for those sins and then to rise again from the dead, and I want him to come into my life. So here's my question to you. Have you done that yet? Because Jesus, who did die on that cross and rose again from the dead 3 days later, is alive and standing at the door of your life right now, and he's knocking. And he's saying, if you'll hear my voice and open the door, I will come in. Would you like your sin forgiven? Would you like to know that when you die, you will go to heaven? Do you want Christ to come into your life right now? If so, why don't you just stop whatever it is you're doing and pray this prayer with me? You could pray it out loud. You can pray it in the quietness of your own heart. But pray this prayer to God. Say, Lord Jesus, I know that I am a sinner, but I know that you are the Savior who died on the cross for my sin and rose again from the dead. I'm sorry for my sin, and I turn from it now, and I choose to follow you from this moment forward. I ask all of this in Jesus' name. Amen. Listen, if you just prayed that prayer, the Bible promises that God has heard your prayer and has answered that prayer. The Bible says that we will confess our sin. He's faithful and just to forgive us our sin and cleanse us from all unrighteousness. So, God bless you. You've made the right decision, the decision to follow Jesus Christ.
0: Yeah, that's right. 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
6: Have you ever heard a voice like that? A blast from heaven.
0: George Whitefield played such an important part of the Great Awakening, the Great Awakening in the 18th century, as did the Wesley brothers and Jonathan Edwards. Mm-hmm. Pastor Greg, if the four of those men hadn't spread the gospel as they did, how would that have affected the birth of our country?
1: Yeah, well, it was all part of God's plan to bring these men to our shores to proclaim the gospel. They founded great universities that still exist today, sadly, that have strayed quite far from their spiritual roots. But they impacted the people of the colonies of what would eventually become the United States of America in a profound way. These people came to put their faith in Jesus Christ. And as a result, there was a morality. The morality came as a result of the spirituality, and specifically as a result of their conversion. And that became the soil that the seeds of liberty were planted in, which ultimately bloomed into what we call the United States of America. There's never been anything like this. No country has ever been formed the way the United States has been formed. And think of all the good America has been able to do around the world. So come discover the spiritual origin story, if you will, of the United States of America in a new film that has just come out called A Great Awakening. It tells the story of George Whitefield, the Wesley brothers, Jonathan Edwards. It tells the story of the unique and amazing friendship between Whitefield and someone you may have heard of named Benjamin Franklin. And Franklin published the sermons of Whitefield, and he helped to spread the gospel in his own way. And this is a story you're going to love, and you're going to watch this movie over and over again. So let us send you a DVD of A Great Awakening, and we'll send it to you for your gift of any size. Dave, tell them what that means.
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19: You really have to be careful what you watch on TV and going to the movies. The music that you listen to, the lyrics. It's really important that if you're going to follow God and you're going to follow Jesus Christ, then you need to draw the lines and boundaries in your life if you really want to be used by God today. 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

0: 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As our study through 1 Corinthians continues, Roel will examine the connection between spiritual growth and unity within the body of Christ. In a world filled with distractions, it's easy to drift from the habits that help us grow closer to the Lord. But as we spend time in His Word and remain dependent on Him, He continues to shape our hearts and strengthen our walk of faith. Let's join Roel Reese now for today's lesson.
1: Turn to the book of 1 Corinthians chapter 3 this evening. Spiritual maturity creates unity in the church. Paul the Apostle, in writing to the Corinthian church, gave us some really great insights because of the problems and situations that the Corinthians were facing in their own lives. And one of the problems that we have today and they had at that time, it was spiritual maturity. That there were a lot of people in the church, they were not growing and developing spiritually. And the reason is because they were not studying God's word. So that caused a lot of problems to the church. We'll see in a moment here. But I think it's really wise for us to understand that Paul is not putting down anybody, but he really wants to inform. And at the same time, think of the church today of how many people that are carnal people, that have their own agenda, they have their own ideas, and they will not submit to the word of God. Many, many people today. And yet Paul in this chapter speaks about the reality of carnality, and he exhorts every single person in the church, the things that were taking place in that church at that particular time. And at the same time, think of today, what's happening to the world today. Let me go back to chapter 2, verse 14 and 15 of 1 Corinthians. Why don't you turn there? Let's begin to read chapter 2, verse 14. He says, "But the natural man does not receive the things of the Spirit of God, for they are foolishness to him, nor can he know them, because they are spiritually discerned." So the first thing that Paul talks about, he's talking about the natural man. Now, what is a natural man? When you think of the natural man, you have to understand that the natural man has never ever met God. He's a total heathen. He's the person that has been born into this world and he's never really been instructed, or maybe instructed but has rejected the truth of God. And he is the person that is out there in the world without any fear about God, doing his own thing, and eventually he doesn't even care if he goes to hell. And the reason I say that is because the only person that can get a hold of a natural man is the Holy Spirit. He's the only one. You and I can't do nothing about that. All we can do, as Paul's going to teach us, we can pray for people to be touched by the Lord. And as we pray, as they prayed for me, as they prayed for you, people that I didn't even know that prayed for me, and people still pray for me today across the nation. And I get letters all the time, emails about people praying for me. Because we realize, number one, as Christians, that we are in a spiritual warfare. There are demons that are cast down into this world that are trying to harass you. And they want to mess with your minds. They want to mess with your lives. And one thing that you have to not worry about is a demon cannot possess a Christian. Cannot. And yet Paul tells us, and in the epistles, and even Jesus himself, he said, "Greater is he that is in you than he is of the world." No child of God coming out of the darkness into the light can be possessed. But Paul's going to tell us here that there's three types of people in the church: the natural, the carnal, and the spiritual. Which one are you tonight? And I think it's really that we pay attention to what the scripture is saying, because Paul wants to make sure that we understand that the natural man is the one that is a total heathen. He doesn't have any interest about God. He hates Christians. They hate God. And they have no conviction. And at the same time, they're very foolish in the decisions that they make. Turn to the book of Romans chapter 1 verse 18. And let's see what Paul is saying as he's instructing the Romans. He gives us pretty great insight in chapter 1. Why the wrath of God comes upon the world. This is what he says in verse 18. He says, "For the wrath of God is revealed from heaven against all ungodliness and unrighteousness of men, notice, who suppress the truth in unrighteousness. They're suppressing the truth of God. They don't want to hear it. They don't want to know about it. They want to do their own thing. Then he goes on to say this, verse 19. Because what may be known of God, it is manifested in them, for God has shown it to them. For since the creation of the world, his invisible attributes are clearly seen, being understood by the things that are made, even his eternal and power and Godhead. So what he's saying here is that everybody in the world that is a heathen is without excuse. Why? Because every morning when I leave to go to the beach, if I come out in my backyard to get in my car, all I have to do is look up without any lights in my house, look up to the sky, and I see the whole galaxy. It's amazing how many stars are out there. The Little Dipper, the Big Dipper. And the heavens, when you're standing there by yourself, looking up to the heavens with all those millions and billions of stars and planets, you feel like you're a little person. And God is so huge. And if I did not know God, looking up to the sky, I would think, wow, man, who made that? Who made that? The way everything is so perfect, so complete, the way the earth rotates and every planet in order, as the Bible speaks about here. So Paul wants us to make sure that we understand what he's trying to teach here. Look what else he says. He goes on to say again, in verse 20, for since the creation of the world, his invisible attributes are clearly seen, being understood by the things that are made, even his eternal and power and Godhead. So they are without excuse. Because although they knew God, they did not glorify him as God, nor were thankful, but became, notice, futile or empty, notice, in their thoughts, and their foolish heart was darkened. Professing to be wise, they became fools. Notice, and they changed the glory of the incorruptible God into an image made by corruptible men of birds, four-footed animals, and creeping things. So what men did is they started making their own gods. They rejected God and they made their own gods. So here Paul is giving us insight. Check this out what he says now. Therefore, verse 24, God gave them up into uncleanness and the lust of their own hearts to dishonor their bodies among themselves, who exchanged the truth of God for the lie. Did you hear that he said? They took the truth of God and they exchanged it for the lie of Satan. Now watch what they did. He says, and they worship and serve the creature rather than the creator, who is blessed forever and ever, so be it. For this reason, God gave them up to their passions, for even their women exchanged the natural use, notice, of what is against nature. And likewise, the men, also leaving their natural use of the woman, burn in their own lust one for another, men with men committing what is shameful and receiving in themselves the penalty of their error, which is due. What does he mean by that? Well, number one, he's talking about lesbians and homosexuals. When I talk to a lesbian or a homosexual, they say, well, the Bible doesn't teach against it. It's right here. It's right here. You're not born a homosexual. You're not born a lesbian. You become one. You make the choice to become that. And so it's really important that we understand that we don't hate lesbians or homosexuals or fornicators or liars or whoever they may be. We hate the sin. Why? Because they're trying to excuse their sin. They want to be acceptable in society, and yet God does not accept it. Does not accept it. And I think that what's happening to young people today, they're buying the lie rather than the truth. Think in the high schools, are they influencing in the textbooks? They're bringing into the textbooks now, you know, homosexuality, lesbianism. So you can not only be educated on that, and you can be acceptable, and then you can make a choice what you really want to be. But according to the Bible, God condemns it. God judges it. And the Bible says that no homosexual, no lesbian, no liar, no fornicator, no person that is a sinner will inherit the kingdom of God. Plain as that. And yet they have homosexual churches. Think about that. Homosexual churches. And they think they're right. And yet they must read a different Bible than I read. Because here he says, man, that God gave them over to a reprobate mind. Why? They rejected the truth of God. And if you reject the truth of God, God will give you up. Go do what you want to do. And then you pay the consequences. So it's really important that we stick by the word of God, not by anything else in this world. Look what else he says. He goes on, verse 29. He says, and even as they did not like to retain God in their knowledge, you see? They didn't want to retain God in their knowledge, in their minds. God gave them over to a debased mind to do those things which are not fitting. Notice that. Being filled with all unrighteousness, sexual immorality, wickedness, covetousness, maliciousness, full of envy, murder, strife, deceit, evil-mindedness. They are whisperers, backbiters, haters of God, violent, proud, boasters, inventors of evil things, disobedient to their parents. You notice, undiscerning, untrustworthy, unloving, unforgiving, unmerciful, who knowing the righteous judgment of God, that those who practice such things, check this out, those that are practicing such things, all that list of sins, what does he say? Are deserving of death, not only do the same, but they also approve of those who practice them. What does he mean by that? You go to a movie, and you sit down, and you watch this movie, and it's rated R. And all of a sudden, there's a love scene, and you're sitting there, and you're looking at it. And you're a Christian. And you don't get up, and you don't leave. Or anything else. You know what he says? As you're watching that scene and you're enjoying what those actors are doing, you're just as guilty as them. Just as guilty as them. You're participating on it. So you really have to be careful what you watch on TV and going to the movies. The music that you listen to, the lyrics that are bouncing off into your brain. It's really important that if you're going to follow God and you're going to follow Jesus Christ, then you need to draw the lines and boundaries in your life if you really want to be used by God today, in these days that we're living in. Because Satan is taking advantage of people's lives.
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1: Paul has just told us what the natural man's all about. The wrath of God is against him. And the only way that he can get out of the wrath of God is to be born again of the Holy Spirit. So now watch, go back to Corinthians. Look what he says now. He's not going to deal with the spiritual man, verse 15. He says, but he who is spiritual judges all things. Notice what he says, a person that comes to Christ and becomes a spiritual, mature child of God, everything he does what? He uses discernment. Is it good for me or is it bad for me? Am I going to get tripped by it or am I going to stumble by it? Should I go or should I not go? You need to make a stand, fully, completely. And that's something that, you know, you need to understand, because you can have friends, but when your friends want to drag you into sin, you need to draw the line and say, you know what, I can't do that. Even if you lose your friends. And all you can do is pray for them. That's what I did when I came to Christ. I mean, I told them I couldn't go anymore to the little parties. I couldn't do the things that they were doing. I never lost contact with them. I prayed for them and I loved them. And one by one, they started coming to Jesus Christ. One by one. Because I did not compromise. And that's what God intends to do with each one of us individually. To be not the natural person, but a spiritual person. One that obeys God's what? God's word. As we stand in the body of Christ, and we draw the lines in the sand, and you say, for me and my house, we're not going to compromise, we're going to serve the Lord, choose you this day who you're going to serve, but for me and my house, we're going to serve the Lord Jehovah God. We're not messing around. That's what Paul is bringing about. The natural man, the spiritual man. And look what else he goes on to say. He says, yet he himself is rightly judged by no one, for who has known the mind of the Lord that he may instruct him? But we have the mind of who? Of Christ. You see? Because of the word of God, and because we became born again of the Holy Spirit, now we have the mind of Jesus Christ. And the Holy Spirit is leading our lives, guiding and leading, convicting us of sin. Now Paul in chapter 3, let's look at it. Now Paul here is going to talk about the natural we talked about and the spiritual. And now he'll speak about the carnal man in the church. Now, what's incredible about the carnal man, he's going to talk about the immaturity of a carnal person. They've received Christ, but at the same time, they're one foot in the world, one foot in Christ. Totally divided. Paul the Apostle, if you want to get a better picture, read the book of Romans chapter 7. Where Paul says, man, I want to do what's right, but I can't. Paul was giving to us the insight to the carnal man until you come to chapter 8, verse 1. And then he says, therefore, there is no condemnation to those who are in Christ Jesus, who walk not after the flesh, but after the Holy Spirit of God. You see? The spiritual man does not walk after the flesh, but after the things of the Holy Spirit. And the Holy Spirit is there to convict us. Now Paul in chapter 3 verse 1 he begins. And I, Paul, brethren, could not speak to you as spiritual people, but as carnal and as babies in Christ. Notice that. I couldn't talk to you the way I'm talking to mature people. And the reason is because you're a carnal person. You haven't developed. You haven't grown. You're still sucking on milk. You can't eat solid food. If I give you solid food, you'll choke on it. You're just a little infant baby. And you know that the majority of a lot of churches and the majority of most of the body of Jesus Christ today, it's immature and it's carnal. A very small amount of people in the church are spiritual today as in the Old Testament times. Seriously. When you look at people's lives, and I counsel a lot, so I talk to a lot of people, and it's incredible that they've been in the church here for so long and the things that they're doing. It's like I talked to a couple the other day, they've been here 5 years, a young woman and a young man, and they've been here for 5 years and they're living together. And I said, how can you sit for 5 years and continue to live together in your sin and not get married and do what God says in obedience to His word? Think about that. I mean, how can God really bless you? How can you really have peace, the peace of God in your life, when you're living a life of willful sin against God? And to sit in the church and listen every Sunday morning or Sunday night or Wednesday night and not be convicted by the Holy Spirit. And then I told them this, maybe you're not even Christians. Maybe you're not even Christians. If you don't have any conviction, you're probably not even born again of the Holy Spirit of God. Because you can't sit here in Calvary Chapel or any Calvary Chapel that teaches the Bible and continue in your sin. You cannot, because of the teaching of God's word. That's why there is so much immaturity and carnality in the church. Why? Because churches are not teaching God's word systematically. Genesis to Revelation. To have the full counsel of God. And these infants in the body of Christ are people that have never read through the Bible. Never read the Word of God. They've never been from Genesis through Exodus, Leviticus, Numbers, Deuteronomy, and all the way to Malachi. And then from Malachi, from Matthew, Mark, Luke, and John, Acts, Romans, Corinthians, and Galatians, Ephesians, Philemon, and then Philippians. And all the way through the book of Revelation. Never. And yet, you should read the Bible all the way through once a year. So it's really important for you to understand that you need to become a student of God's Word. Study to show thyself approved unto God, a workman that doesn't need to be ashamed. And when you don't know God's Word, you're ashamed. Think of when people, your friends come to you and say, hey, I think you're a Christian. Now you're a Christian. Now, can you please tell me what does it mean in the book of John chapter 15, this verse? And you go, well, I don't really know. You're a Christian, you really don't know? Well, I haven't really read the Bible. Or they ask you for a book of the Bible like the book of Habakkuk or Amos. And you say, I don't know where that's at. You don't even know how many chapters in that Bible. How many books in the Bible, in the Old Testament, New Testament? How many apocrypha books, you see? Those are not in the Bible. They're historical books. So it's really important that Paul is exhorting these people that are not developing, they're not growing, and they're immature, and they have one foot in the world, and they have one foot in Christ, and they're totally divided when it comes to the unity of the body of Jesus Christ. They're the ones that are constantly causing problems in the church. They're the ones. Because they are not spiritual. They don't hear God's voice. They grieve the Holy Spirit of God because of their sin. So here Paul, notice again what he's saying here. He's really informing us concerning these things. And then again, the works of the flesh in Romans chapter 5, 8, Galatians 5, 16 through 19, Ephesians chapter 5, verses 3 to 7, and then again in Romans chapter 7, verse 5. But notice what he says here at verse 1 again. And I, brethren, could not speak to you as spiritual people, but as carnal, and notice, as babies, as infants in Christ. Infants in Christ, because they're not mature in the Word of God. Verse 2, he says, when I gave you to eat, I fed you with milk and not with solid food. Wow. Because you would choke on it. He couldn't give to them what I'm giving to you tonight, the Word of God like that. They couldn't study it because they couldn't. They didn't have a hunger for it. They didn't want to know about it. And Paul tells them here, you guys, if I were to give it to you, he said you would have grown spiritually, but instead of growing spiritually, you're growing more toward the world than toward Christ. And yet, in the book of Hebrews chapter 6, he really gives a warning, and in Hebrews chapter 10, pretty heavy warnings. You read it when you go home. You'll blow your mind. And then he goes on. I fed you with milk and not with solid food, for until now you were not able to receive it, and even to the present time, you are still not able

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8: In 1862, Abraham Lincoln signed the Morrill Act, helping states create colleges focused on agriculture, mechanics, science, and practical education. The principle was not centralized control, it was opportunity. Lincoln's Morrill Act reminds us that America can support education without surrendering education to Washington. Why did it matter? Because a free nation needs citizens equipped to work, build, steward, and govern themselves. Scripture gives work a sacred weight. In Genesis, God placed man in the garden to work it.

0: and to keep it. Proverbs honors the one who works his land. Paul warns against idleness and calls believers to earn their bread. Why does that still matter today? Because education should form capable people under God, not dependent subjects under bureaucracy.
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6: God is not going to allow evil to corrupt His creation forever. What is God's final solution to evil? We'll find out today, right here on Messianic Perspectives. Shalom, and welcome to Messianic Perspectives, a daily program where we look into the scriptures from a distinctive first century Jewish point of view. I'm Liz Aiello. Today, Pastor Al Runge answers the question, what is God's final solution to evil? With a study from Daniel 9. I'll be back at the close of the program to tell you about our special offer. And now, with today's installment, here is Al Runge.
7: Thank you for allowing me to come into your homes again and continue to share with you this wonderful message of God's salvation. I've begun a new series of studies on Daniel 9, verse 24 to 27, which I am calling God's Final Solution to Evil. I want to read to you the entire scripture of our series again. I want it to get into your mind and heart so that you understand it. It is found in Daniel 9, verse 24 to 27. 70 weeks are determined for your people and for your holy city, Jerusalem. To finish the transgression, to make an end of sins, to make reconciliation for iniquity, to bring an everlasting righteousness, to seal up vision and prophecy, and to anoint the most holy. Know therefore and understand that from the going forth of the command to restore and build Jerusalem until Messiah the Prince, there shall be 7 weeks and 62 weeks. The street shall be built again, and the wall, even in troublesome times. And after the 62 weeks, Messiah shall be cut off, but not for himself. And the people of the prince who is to come shall destroy the city and the sanctuary. The end of it shall be with a flood. Until the end of the war, desolations are determined. Then he shall confirm a covenant with many for 1 week, but in the middle of the week he shall bring an end to sacrifice and offering, and on the wing of abomination shall he make desolate, even until the consummation which is determined is poured out on the desolate. In Daniel 9:24-27, there is a list of 5 periods of prophetic time. First, it begins with the conclusion of the 70 weeks of years when evil will be abolished forever. The first 7 weeks refer to the building of the second temple in Jerusalem under Ezra and Nehemiah during times of trouble for the builders. The third period is 62 weeks of 434 years added to the 49 years of the 7 weeks for the rebuilding of the second temple and city, when the Messiah will come for the first time and be cut off, but not for himself. The fourth period is after the atoning death of the Messiah, the second city and the temple will be destroyed. The prophetic clock will stop for Israel for an undetermined amount of time. That is as far as we know. But the prophecy is that it's determined amount of years for the desolation of the nation of Israel, but only God knows that time. The fifth period, the prophetic clock begins again for the last week of 7 years when the Antichrist makes his appearance on the world scene. He makes a covenant with Israel, allowing them to rebuild their temple and to start sacrifices again. But 3.5 years later, he breaks his covenant with Israel and by force enters into the temple, sits there and demands worship from the world. Now, before we go on to the other periods of time, we want to emphasize the importance of Israel to this prophecy of the 70 weeks of years. In Daniel 9:24, we read, 70 years are determined for your people, Daniel, which are the Jews, and for your holy city, which is Jerusalem. Unfortunately, there are some Christian theologians who believe that God is finished with the nation of Israel forever. And now all the blessings of Israel belong to the church, but all their sorrows and lamentations stay with them. Their theology tries to rob Israel of its blessings and divine promises, but they are not successful. Listen to what God, who cannot lie, promised Israel by the Jewish prophet Jeremiah 31, verse 31 to 35. Behold, the days are coming, says the Lord, when I will make a new covenant with the house of Israel and with the house of Judah, not according to the covenant that I made with their fathers in the day that I took them by their hand to lead them out of the land of Egypt, my covenant which they broke, although I was a husband to them, saith the Lord. But this is the covenant that I will make with the house of Israel after those days, says the Lord. I will put my law in their hearts, and I will write it in their hearts and minds, and I will be their God, and they shall be my people. No more shall every man teach his neighbor and every man his brother, saying, Know the Lord, for they shall all know me, from the least of them to the greatest of them, says the Lord. For I will forgive their iniquities, and I will remember their sin no more. The promise is for the house of Israel and the house of Judah. It's reconfirmed in the New Testament in Hebrews 8:8. The old covenant on Mount Sinai was broken by Israel and therefore is not in effect anymore. It is, you know, helpful for us to understand the history of how Rabbinic Judaism developed after the destruction of the Second Temple. Rabbinic Judaism is built on a false presumption. I don't mean to be disrespectful, but this is a fact that they themselves agree that they don't consider it a false presumption, but here's what they claim. That on Mount Sinai, God gave a written law and an oral law. The oral law was passed down by mouth for over 1,000 years, 2,000 years, until the year 135 AD, after Jesus ascended to be with God. The head of the Sanhedrin, Yehuda Hanasi, gathered as many oral traditions from the rabbis that he could find. He wrote them in a book. He called the book the Mishnah, which became the basis of the Talmud, which is the source of Judaism today. There are two facts that nullify this presumption. First, there never was an oral law given to Moses. In fact, Moses commanded in Deuteronomy 12:32, whatever I command you, be careful to observe it, and you shall not add to it or take away from it. The second fact is that the old Sinai covenant, according to the Jewish prophecy of Jeremiah, is now replaced with a new and better covenant as promised by God. As we get closer to the end time, something wonderful is happening in Israel. First of all, I was astounded to discover that in many of the Israeli schools, the New Testament is studied for its history only. But you know, it gives Israeli children an opportunity to get to know Jesus as a person, a good Jewish person. Here is what Jesus said in Matthew 23, verse 39. For I say to you, and he said this to the city of Jerusalem, to Israel, you shall see me no more till you say, blessed is he who comes in the name of the Lord. And you know, it's interesting that many rabbis are now talking well of Jesus as a person. You know, the word of God says Israel will not see Jesus, their Messiah, until they say, blessed is he who comes in the name of the Lord. And one day we shall see that. And all over the world, there are messianic assemblies, hundreds upon hundreds springing up of Jews who believe that Jesus is the Messiah. I believe God is still working there. My wife and I went to Israel with a tour group after the United States Department of State warned Americans to stay away from the Middle East and from Israel. We were the only tour group in Israel, at least it seemed that way, and everywhere we traveled, Israelis told us, you know, all of our friends have abandoned us. Thank you for coming. We see how precarious the existence of Israel is in the world. Israel's survival is threatened. An American military study just came out that claims Israel could not repel an all-out attack by the Arab nations. Because they said, the report said, that Israeli parents will not sacrifice their children in another war. Also, the United States has now equipped the Saudi Arabians and the Egyptians with an air force as good and as equal to the Israeli Air Force. The latest and the best equipment has been given to them. All the surrounding Arab nations have spent billions of dollars in the latest military equipment, including medium-range missiles with germ and chemical weapons possibilities anyway. Israel's secret army, however, is made of invisible angelic legions that even Israel is unaware of today. God is not going to let Israel perish. The restoration of Israel as a nation has always been an impossibility by human standards. And some Christian theologians predicted years ago that it would never happen. But here it is. It's a reality. Our Israeli tour guide, David, is not a messianic believer, but he admits that God brought Israel into being, that it was impossible in 1948. He served as a major in the Israeli army. He saw combat and did not want his daughters, who are in the Israeli army, to go to war. David is a good man married to a good wife, and I pray for them. On the last days, he told our group, "I believe in God. I believe in miracles." He said, a little while ago, he was taking a tour group of evangelicals in Israel, and I told the group that Israel needed rain, that we had a drought, and the pastor of the group said, "Stop the bus. We're going to get up. We're going to pray for rain in Jesus' name." The evangelicals were praying out loud, and the Jewish bus driver asked the guy, "What's going on?" He said, "Don't worry. They're Christians. They're praying for rain." The driver said, "If it rains, I'm going to become a Christian." That night it poured, and the next day the rain was so heavy it washed out a bridge. I don't know if the driver became a believer, but David hasn't yet. Jesus wants Israel to know him, and that is why he said to his Jewish disciples in John 16:23-24, "Until now you have asked nothing in my name. Ask and you will receive, that your joy may be full." I believe we can say to our Jewish neighbors, listen, have you ever prayed in the name of Jesus for something that's legitimate to pray for, that's certainly according to the will of God? If not, why don't you do it? Because Jesus said, "Hitherto have you asked nothing in my name. Ask and you shall receive, that your joy may be full." God wants us to understand the mysteries of the kingdom of God. And he wants us to understand that God is not finished yet with the children of Israel. And way back in the very beginning of the five periods of prophetic of time, God said that the second temple, the second city, of Jerusalem would be rebuilt in troublesome times. So Israel's always had troublesome times. But listen, they have the God of Israel who has made promises, who will keep those promises because God cannot lie. You know, I think God wants every true believer to love Israel and to pray for them, to give to their ministry, to help them come to know that Jesus, Yeshua HaMashiach, is truly their Messiah. Let's remember to pray for them today. God bless you.
6: 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I'm Liz Aiello. 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
4: Well, it's that time of year again when negative political ads dominate the airwaves. While candidates may be trying to reach you with their message, another group is often exposed to these negative attack ads, your children, which leaves a lot of parents wondering, how can I introduce my children to the political process in a way that makes them stronger, wiser, and more grateful for their country? First, talk openly about both the good and the bad of our nation's history. It's okay to admit that our founding fathers were imperfect people, but we must also acknowledge that their wisdom, courage, and sacrifice laid the foundation for the greatest nation in history. 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I'm Jim Daly.
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2: This is John MacArthur with more Portraits of Grace. Everybody needs encouragement in the midst of life's difficult ups and downs. Reassuring words are even more vital when we try to deal with trials in a godly manner. Trials can easily tempt us to be discouraged and doubt God's love. That likely was happening to believers in Peter's time. The Emperor Nero coated many, including children, in pitch and used them as human torches. With such cruel persecution going on, Peter reassured believers of God's love, even as he told them the trials they were enduring were all within God's plan. Oh, I want to reassure you, just as Peter did the readers of his epistle, that troubles and trials come for a purpose. They're a part of life, and even though they might catch you off guard and be painful, God has a purpose, and his purpose fulfills his love. Be a portrait of grace by responding properly, even to the hardest things.
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7: In the new movie Young Washington, now in theaters, director John Irwin, who's brought us movies like I Can Only Imagine and Jesus Revolution, sets his sights on telling the origin story of George Washington. Most of the iconic images of America's first president come from the Revolutionary War. General Washington standing resolutely at the bow of a small boat as his troops cross the Delaware. Or stately portraits of him in his later years. And of course, always with his white hair pulled neatly back in the style of the age. Well, Young Washington isn't about any of that. Instead, John Irwin's cinematic portrait introduces us to George Washington as a brash, ambitious youth. In order to win the heart of Sally Carey, the daughter of a wealthy Virginia family, Washington seeks to prove his worth in battle. A stinging defeat feels like an insurmountable setback, but it also becomes a critical event that will later shape Washington's military leadership.
12: These are not the open battlefields to which you're accustomed.
13: I have fought in a great many battlefields.
12: Not in the New World, sir.
13: You lost in the New World.
12: Yes, but failure is a great teacher.
7: The biggest content issues families will likely have to navigate with this PG-13 biopic involve realistic, though not gory, combat. We hear two mild profanities and characters smoke and drink as well. That said, Young Washington is also packed with references to God's providence and guidance, and we get an engaging portrait of a young, at times almost reckless future president who's determined to make his mark on the world, which, of course, he did. So we're giving Young Washington a 3 out of 5 for family friendliness. Read the full review at PluggedIn.com/radio. I'm Adam Holtz with the Plugged In Movie Review by Focus on the Family.
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0: 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Silver has fallen even further. 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
2: In 1862, Abraham Lincoln signed the Morrill Act, helping states create colleges focused on agriculture, mechanics, science, and practical education. The principle was not centralized control, it was opportunity. Lincoln's Morrill Act reminds us that America can support education without surrendering education to Washington. Why did it matter? Because a free nation needs citizens equipped to work, build, steward, and govern themselves. Scripture gives work a sacred weight. In Genesis, God placed man in the garden to work it and to keep it. Proverbs honors the one who works his land. Paul warns against idleness and calls believers to earn their bread. Why does that still matter today? Because education should form capable people under God, not dependent subjects under bureaucracy.
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0: Program has been pre-recorded. 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It's 2 o'clock and I'm Steve, and it's time now for Grace to You with the late John MacArthur, sponsored by Grace to You on AM 630 The Word. 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
1: It breaks long, loving relationships and unions. It snatches people away from us. But one day death will be swallowed up in victory. Death will be destroyed.
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3: When someone dies, you often hear that the person is at peace or that he's gone to a better place. Well, I think we can all understand wanting to soften the harshness of death. But you don't help people, in fact, you do great harm, if you avoid talking about the eternal implications of death. The question is, are you prepared for what John MacArthur called man's greatest enemy? Are you ready for death and what comes after? Bring those questions to John's study today, titled, The End is Not the End. And now with the lesson, here's John.
1: Skeptics, both ancient and modern, have argued against the truth of resurrection, scoffing at the idea that the body which disintegrates in the grave or which is virtually destroyed in a fire or the bottom of the sea or in some other way could ever rise from the dead. So Paul writes this chapter, this massively important chapter of 58 verses, to help us understand the resurrection. Now, there are four lines to follow here. There is first the great transformation, then the great triumph, then the great thanksgiving, and then the great therefore. That's just a way that we can break it down so that we can access with some level of understanding its wonderful truths. So let's begin with the great transformation that takes place in resurrection. And its first mention of this promise there is in John 14, where our Lord says, I'm coming to get you. Now, we don't know much more than that until we get to 1 Corinthians and find out that in getting us, he has to transform us. And then we find out in the passage in 1 Thessalonians, which explains the rapture, that when he comes to get us, the people who are dead are going to be transformed first and the rest of us gathered with them and changed on the way up. Then Paul in verse 54 speaks of the great triumph. That is a triumphant moment. I don't have to ask you what your biggest problem is. It's you. Right? All your problems are you. Your sin problems, your mental problems, your emotional problems, your physical problems, they're all you. I know you think people bring out the worst in you sometimes, but it's still you. Your problem is you. You know, we've met the enemy and the enemy is us. And you can't fix you completely. But one day the Lord will. And it will be triumphant. That's verse 54. When this perishable will have put on the imperishable, when you change this tent, this garment of your flesh and blood, and put on the imperishable new body of resurrection, when this mortal will have put on immortality, then will come about the saying that is written, death is swallowed up in victory. That is the great triumph. The triumph over death. Now you do know, don't you, that death is a process. When you were born into the world, you started dying. We have reason to hate death. We have reason to fear death because it's unwelcome. It breaks long, loving relationships and unions. It removes those that are greatly needed. It pounces on the most blushing baby cheeks. and the most deeply wrinkled faces. It snatches people away from us. There's little reason for us to question that death is an enemy. It is an enemy. But one day death will be swallowed up in victory. In that day, when is that? But when this perishable, what do you mean when? When? At the resurrection. At the resurrection, death will be conquered. Death will be destroyed. By the way, that statement, death is swallowed up in victory, is a quote from Isaiah 25:8. The Hebrew literally says, he will swallow up death forever. Swallow is a dramatic verb, isn't it? You swallow something and it disappears. Death is not merely weakened. It is gone. It is destroyed so that it cannot do any further harm. The destruction of death is total. All of its short-lived and apparent victories are undone for God's children. What looks like a victory for death and a defeat for us when our bodies die and decay is utterly reversed. And death dies in the resurrection. Our bodies live again in absolute, triumphant, eternal beauty and victory. In fact, this causes the writer of Scripture to taunt death. Verse 55. Oh, death, where is your victory? Oh, death, where is your sting? And that is taken from Hosea 13:14, also from the Old Testament. Death is addressed in the figure of an animal or an insect that has some kind of poisonous sting that kills. Sting is kentron, refers to bees, and also refers to the poisonous bite of snakes. At the time of resurrection, death's sting is gone. Really, death's sting was sentenced to death at Calvary. You might say that death put its stinger into Christ and has been staggering ever since in the throes of death. Paul sees death forever conquered and sings this song of triumph. It is just an amazing and wonderful reality. Oh, death, where is your victory? You have none. Oh, death, where is your sting? Then he interprets verse 55 in verse 56. The sting of death is sin, and the power of sin is the law. It's not death itself that kills. Death has no power unless there is unforgiven sin. Then death is deadly. Death has no sting for the believer because there's no unforgiven sin. It's all under the blood. It's all paid for. It's all forgiven. It's all removed. It's all atoned for. The power of sin is the law. If you break the law of God, you have sinned. And if you remain in that condition as an unforgiven lawbreaker, death has terminal power. But if all your sins are forgiven in Christ, then death has no power. And you can taunt death. Death really is like a welcome friend. Paul says, for to me to live is Christ and to die is what? There's no sting. Far better to depart and be with Christ. Satan is a toothless lion and death is a stingless bee. Now that leads Paul from the great transformation to the great triumph, to the great thanksgiving in verse 57. But thanks be to God who gives us the victory through our Lord Jesus Christ. For this triumphant approach to death, for this great promise of resurrection, who do we have to thank? The Lord. It's the work of Christ that satisfies the law's claims. It's the work of Christ that paid the price for our sin. Christ bore the curse for us. The sting of death for the Christian, gone. Christ has taken that sting for us. And death is now a welcome friend. Death is disarmed. Death is defanged. Death just takes us into the presence of Christ. Death for us has been destroyed. So the great transformation, the great triumph leads to the great thanksgiving. Thanks be to God who gives us the victory through our Lord Jesus Christ. In other words, it's being in Him that allows us to triumph over death. And then let me just close with a vital concluding point. I'll call it the great therefore. Therefore, isn't that fascinating? 57 verses of doctrine and one verse of application. You think doctrine's important? Yeah. 57-1. Therefore, my beloved brethren, be steadfast, immovable, always abounding in the work of the Lord, knowing that your toil is not in vain in the Lord. What a great statement. Don't be moved around by your emotions. Don't be volatile in your fears and doubts. Don't be erratic and scatterbrained, easily discouraged. My beloved brethren, you will rise from the dead. That is the promise of God. This is a full and loving appeal that really asks two things of us. Be steadfast and immovable. What that means is stand for truth. Steadfast is an adjective, means sitting. It is the idea of being settled, seated, fixed, firm, solid. Settle down. Get a hold of your emotions. Be settled. You're going to rise from the dead. He exhorts us to firm up our convictions. Not wavering on this issue like the Corinthians were, but being immovable. That is a really interesting word. Immovable. It's a compound word in the English as it is in the Greek original, but it comes from a verb, kanein, which means to set something in motion or to shift. There is an English word that comes from it, and that is the word cinema. Cinema is the English derivation of kinos, which is the German word for motion pictures. And motion pictures are just that. They are movements. When something is in motion, it is cinema. Stop moving. Paul says, don't be in motion doctrinally. Be settled. Be steadfast. Be firm. Immovable. Do not, Hebrews 13:9 says, be carried away by varied and strange teaching. We have things like that enjoined upon us all through Scripture. Don't be like children, Ephesians 4, tossed to and fro and carried about by every wind of doctrine. Settle down on the rock-solid reality of the promise of the resurrection. Unwavering. All right, that's the doctrinal part of it. Second, go to work. Always abounding in the work of the Lord. Always abounding in the work of the Lord, because you know your toil is not in vain in the Lord. You're going to be raised to glory and rewarded for your work. Don't just dabble at it. It's a wonderful thing to be exhausted by abounding in the work of the Lord. Let me tell you something. The practical result of sound doctrine is commitment to hard work in the kingdom, because that's where your doctrine takes you. And it isn't that you do it in a nominal way, but you abound at it, and you abound at it always. Perisuo is the word. Literally means overdoing it. More than expected, more than enough. Now look, if there's no resurrection, forget it. Let's all retire. If we're just going to get lost in nothingness, forget it. But there is a resurrection, and we're going to be with our Lord forever. And heaven is going to be filled with the people that other believers were used to reach. There is a resurrection. So, be steadfast, immovable in the theology of the resurrection, and then always overdo it in the work of the Lord. Work is ergon. That's exactly what it means. Work. Work. Because such work is not in vain. It's not for nothing. It's for the Lord. And we're going to spend forever with Him. Can't come back and redo this. Can't say, you know, Lord, I worked for you a little while. It's really, really good. And I just got busy. Or, Lord, I did it till I was 62. You know, then it's time to retire. The last 18 years of my life, I rested. Really? Can't come back. No, that wouldn't be the attitude of somebody who understood the great therefore here. Certainly wasn't the attitude of Paul or Epaphroditus. Remember him? Philippians 2. Epaphroditus, my brother, fellow worker, fellow soldier. He was longing for you all, was distressed because you heard that he was sick. He was sick to the point of death, but God had mercy on him, not on him only, but also on me, so that I would not have sorrow upon sorrow. He was sick to the point of death, ministering relentlessly. Sick to the point of death. How do you know that? Verse 30, he came close to death for the work of Christ, risking his life to complete what was deficient in your service to me. An ideal situation just to wear yourself out in service. And then grab the promise of Revelation 22:12. Behold, I come quickly, and my reward is with me to give to every man that reward based on our work. Stand firm on the resurrection. Work hard. So look, when we talk about the resurrection, we're talking about a truth that has powerful implications for our life. And that's verse 58. You got to circle verse 58 or do whatever you do in your Bible. Underline it. What the resurrection promise of God, this incredibly gracious, marvelous, incomprehensible promise that we're going to be raised like Christ and have a resurrection body like His, as we saw in our earlier study, that the Lord is giving us that forever, and consequently what He's asking of us is in this little veil of tears that vanishes and disappears like a vapor. In the few years that we have, let's get settled down, not wavering, not moving around, not vacillating in our convictions, and at all times overdoing it in the work of the Lord, because our labor in His name is not in vain.
3: You're listening to Grace to You, the Bible teaching ministry of John MacArthur. John's current study is titled, The End is Not the End. Now, friend, you've probably heard the Bible verse that says, precious in the sight of the Lord is the death of His godly ones. And of course, it doesn't feel precious to lose a loved one. So I asked John to give some advice to someone at the bedside of a dying Christian, or a family member or friend with days or maybe hours left in this life. Here's what John said.
1: Well, you have to remember what that verse says. Precious in the sight of the Lord is the death of His saints. Why it's precious to Him is because He longs to have His beloved people in His presence. Hmm. You have to look at it from the divine side. God loves His own children. Hmm. God is love. God loves us. That's why He sent His Son. God loves us. That's why He regenerated us. That He loves us. That's why He justified us. He loves us. That's why He adopted us as sons. So from God's perspective, He longs to have us in His presence. That is just an amazing thing to think about. God saving sinners is not some concession. He's not saying, well, I don't like you. I'm upset with you. I'm mad at you, but yeah, okay, I'll give in and save you. No, He loves His own. He loves His own. This is over and over and over again stated in Scripture. And He will love us forever. He will love us forever. He will lavish us with love forever. So from His viewpoint, it is precious when He can take us out of this world with all of our struggles and all of our pain. Hmm. If you can imagine that you're a loving father and somehow you could take the child that you love out of all pain, all suffering, all threats, all dangers, and bring him to the safety of your side, you would want, that would be precious to you if you could do that.
0: Yeah, it would.
1: Well, that's God. He looks at us with such love that it's a precious reality for Him to be able to rescue us. Now, that is the heart of salvation. That is the heart of the gospel. God wants lovingly to rescue sinners from sin and death and hell. And to say that at the deathbed of a dying believer is, God wants you. You're leaving us. We hate to see you go, but He wants you. He loves you. He wants you in His presence. What greater comfort is that? That's true of every believer.
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6: Thank you for joining us. As believers in our Lord and Savior, Jesus Christ, it is vital that we possess the mind of Christ. How do we do that? By consistently studying and applying God's Word daily. We are compelled to let the mind of Christ be in us and assures us that as the children of God, we can have the mind of Christ. Have Bible, pen, and paper handy and listen closely as Pastor Rander teaches us today.
7: Verse 11 says, he who has an ear, let him hear what the Spirit says to the churches. He who overcomes shall not be hurt by the second death. The word for overcomer comes from the Greek word meaning to conquer. Overcomer means to conquer. It means to have victory, or it means conquering power. It means to conquer, to have victory, a conquering power. The word reflects a genuine superiority that leads to overwhelming success. The only way to have victory over sin, the only way to have victory over the flesh, the only way to have victory over the world, the only way to have victory over Satan, the only way to have victory over persecution is through the Lord Jesus Christ. There's victory in Christ. How do you know that? Because of what the Word of God says. What does it say? In Romans 8:37, it says, yet in all these things, we are more than conquerors through him who loved us. For those who overcome, the promise is that they will not be hurt at all by death. Death for the cause of Christ was a real possibility for the church this morning and these believers. But greater than the fear of physical death should be the fear of spiritual death, of the spiritual death of unbelievers, which will end up in eternal separation from God. Revelation chapter 20, verse 6 and verses 14 through 15, it says, blessed and holy is he who has part in the first resurrection. Over such the second death has no power, but they shall be priests of God and of Christ and shall reign with him 1,000 years. Then skip down to verse 14. Then death and Hades were cast into the lake of fire. This is the second death. You see there? the second death, and anyone not found written in the book of life was cast into the lake of fire. Concerning the second death, it was D.L. Moody who said, and I quote, "He who is born once will die twice. He who is born twice will die once," unquote. Wow. Beloved, if the rapture occurs during their lifetime, they won't even have to die that one time. In the first death, the body dies. But the second death is a spiritual death where the soul and spirit are eternally separated from the Lord Jesus Christ forever. This is the second death. Now, let me give you a summary and summarize all of this to its conclusion. Number one, there is not one word of rebuke to the church in Smyrna. Not one word. Just imagine. Not an itsy bitsy word. Not one word of rebuke to this particular church. Smyrna's suffering through extremely difficult persecution had helped keep up you. You know, if you want to, you say, "Oh God, straighten me up." You know, you're asking for some persecution in your life. You know, you say, "Oh God, I'm a mess. Fix me." Well, God send you through some things so he can purge that mess out of you. Smyrna, there's not one word of rebuke against Smyrna. Smyrna's suffering through extremely difficult persecution had helped keep her pure. Smyrna's persecution kept her focused and in love with Christ. I pose a question to you, beloved. When God examines your life, can he say to you, like the church in Smyrna, "There is not one word of rebuke I can say against you"? Wow, I'm afraid of that statement because I believe I failed that test. Well, not one word. I mean, you served well, you gave well, you were available, you were on time, you loved your neighbor, you were a blessing, you edified, you didn't cuss folk out, you wasn't lazy or slothful, you were where you're supposed to be, you had a good attitude, you loved your wife, you loved your husband, you loved your children, you loved your grandchildren. It's well with your soul. I don't have one word of rebuke for you. All I can say for you is, well done, thou good and faithful servant. Oh, I would love to hear those words. And those words are not going to come by accident. They come by purpose. You have to be on a divine mission. You have to work hard in the kingdom of God. Not one word of rebuke. Number two, a sure sign of unfaithfulness is to make excuses for not giving the Lord the best of your service to him. A sure sign of unfaithfulness is to make excuses for not giving the Lord the best of your service to him. When it comes to being faithful, no excuse is good enough. When it comes to being faithful, no excuse is good enough. We must refuse to take comfort in our excuses as if God is pleased with our excuses. In Revelation chapter 2, verse 10, the Lord does not say, "Make excuses." Oh, we got to. Oh, it's raining outside. Just drizzling. You got a car. It's not raining in here. I'm amazed with the Green Bay Packers. They're out there, zero temperature, with no shirt on, hollering, drinking their cools, just as happy as a log. You in here on cushy seats, you drove in a nice car, one drop of rain, and you seen a tornado. Make some good excuses. Be faithful. Don't make excuses. God says, be faithful. Number three, the Lord tells the church at Smyrna in verse 10, do not fear any of those things which you're about to suffer. You know, we don't know what we're about to head into. We don't know what tonight's going to bring, not to mention tomorrow. But I tell you what, when the Lord is with us, he will help us. And we don't have to live in fear. We can say, "Lord, I can trust you through this." Do not fear any of those things which you are about to suffer, which literally means, listen to this, which literally means to stop being afraid. And some of y'all are afraid. You're afraid of the stock market rumblings. You're afraid of supply chain shortages. Or you're afraid to get out at night because it's dark. Well, it's been getting dark. You got out when you were young and didn't know any better. Sometimes even crazy in the head, but you got out there. Now you got old, it's dark. Now I understand if you got disabilities, you can't see like you used to see. There are special needs out there, and I'm not talking about that. I'm talking about how some of you use every excuse in the book to do less. You know what amazes me? It's like I saw that sister, I don't call her name because of television and radio and all these things. She was up here singing, and her sister had just died. Up here singing. I see another couple back there that just died, but they're in church. And I saw her singing. You know what God gave her? God gave her singing grace. Yeah. God gave that couple back there worshiping grace. To worship Christ in the best of. So there's another one back there. I see your mother just departed to be with the Lord, and yet you are here and you're singing and you're serving. It is something spiritually medicinal to be with God's people, to hear what you're saying, to encourage you in the faith. This message is a source of encouragement for you, and had you not been here, you would not receive it. God wants to help you. He says, stop being afraid. We must not allow fear to govern our lives. We must meet fear head on with confident faith. We will survive the most difficult days. We will survive the most difficult challenges and trials as we look beyond our fears to Jesus Christ. Beloved, refuse to allow your faith to be shaken by the troubles of this world. Did you get what I just said? Refuse to allow your faith to be shaken by the troubles of this world. I'm almost done. Number four, why do Christians suffer persecution? Why do Christians suffer persecution? Well, A, the Word of God says believers will suffer persecution. The Word of God says we will suffer persecution. 2 Timothy 3:12. I said I was going to come back and revisit that verse. Yes, and all who desire to live godly in Christ Jesus will suffer persecution. B, believers should expect persecution. 1 Peter chapter 4, verses 12 through 14 says, beloved, do not be surprised at the fiery trials when it comes upon you to test you as though something strange were happening to you. God is saying, don't be surprised when all hell break loose. But rejoice insofar as you share Christ's suffering, that you may also rejoice and be glad when his glory is revealed. If you are insulted for the name of Christ, you are blessed. Look at that. If you are insulted for the name of Christ, you are blessed, because the spirit of glory and of God rests upon you. Believers should expect persecution. See, suffering has a way of humbling us and getting our attention. Suffering has a way of what? Humbling us and getting our attention. 2 Corinthians chapter 12, verse 7 says, even though I have received such wonderful revelations from God, so to keep me from becoming proud, in other words, being lifted up in my pride, egotistical, Paul was given a thorn in the flesh, a messenger from Satan to torment me and to keep me from becoming proud. God has a way of letting the air out of your life. You too high up, God needs to bring you down. I'd rather walk humbly so God can raise me up. Because if you don't humble yourself, God knows how to humble you. God knows how to embarrass you. Like Paul, there are times when God uses thorns to prevent us from being lifted up in our own pride through physical infirmities and persecution to keep us humble before him and dependent upon him. D, suffering should strengthen our faith and testimony for Christ. Suffering should strengthen our faith and testimony for Christ. Acts chapter 20, verses 22 through 24, it says, and now compelled by the Spirit, I am going to Jerusalem, not knowing what will happen to me there. But Paul goes on anyway. Verse 23, I only know that in every city the Holy Spirit, see, the Holy Spirit talks because he's the third person, he's God, he talks. Holy Spirit warns me that prison and hardships are facing me, but he goes straight into it without wavering. Verse 24 says, however, I consider my life worth nothing to me. My only aim is to finish the race and complete the task the Lord has given me. the task of testifying to the good news of God's grace. Paul was so passionate for Christ until he did not seek to preserve his own life, but was willing to die for the cause of Christ and doing the will of Christ. Beloved, if we as believers today possess this kind of passion, what would Maranatha look like if we were that passionate? Wow, in troubling times. I pose a question to you, Maranatha. Do you possess passion for Christ? Do you possess passion for Christ? If so, how do you display that passion? Finally, but not the least, believers should worship and glorify Christ when enduring persecution. We should worship and glorify Christ when enduring persecution. Acts chapter 16, verses 22 through 26, it says, a mob quickly formed against Paul and Silas, and the city officials ordered them stripped. Take the clothes off. Shame them. Don't just strip them, beat them and beaten. Look at that. You're talking about somebody looked at me. Somebody wouldn't speak to me. And so I left because they not friendly. But look at Paul. Look at Paul and Silas. They were stripped, beaten with wooden rods. That hurts. They were severely beaten. And then they were thrown into prison. The jailer was ordered to make sure they didn't escape. You better not let them escape, because that's going to be my life. Verse 24, so the jailer put them into the inner dungeon, not just on the peripheral, but in the inner dungeon. And look what they clamped their feet in stocks. They were, if they had an itch on their foot, they were in trouble. Verse 25, around midnight. You know, things happen around midnight. Strange thing, good things and bad things. Some of y'all out and about midnight. What you doing moving on? You know what? You need to go home. Go home. What you rambling and rumbling around for? What's out there? What you looking for? Look how quiet it got. I didn't get an amen. Some of y'all like rumbling. And some of y'all don't rumble in the streets, you rumble on the internet. Social media, 4 o'clock in the morning, laughing and talking and interacting. Why don't you go to sleep? That's why you're tired. Miss church. around midnight, Paul and Silas were praying and singing hymns to God. They weren't gossiping. Oh God. Why me? Oh God, I've been faithful to you. Why you got me? Why you got me? I'm bleeding. Look at this blood, Lord. Cussing and shaming God out. They didn't do nothing. You know what they're doing? They singing hymns to God in prison. Now y'all here in the church and can't sing. Oh, I was so happy to see all those folk up there in that choir. Lord, let's give God a hand clap of praise for all the singers up there. I'm going to tell you something. If you can't sing in here, you're not going to sing anywhere else. And some of y'all, we've been having mass choirs for years, and you haven't come up there one time to say, I can't sing. Stop lying to God. You can talk, you can sing. I don't care. Just make a joyful noise. Look, around midnight, Paul and Silas were praying and singing hymns to God, and the other prisoners, look, they were listening. People are listening to you. They're watching you. Verse 26, suddenly there was a massive earthquake. Wow. The grounds shook uncontrollably. And the prison doors was shaken to its foundation. All the doors immediately flew open and the chains of every prisoner fell off. Tell me what the power of God can do. We serve an awesome God. Beloved, when believers are facing severe persecution that may lead to their death, they should get serious about their worship of Christ. It's amazing how church attendance is declining. It's amazing how folk will look online, unless you got some kind of illness or some kind of unique circumstance. We're not talking about you, so don't say I'm talking about you. Don't send me your letter. Okay. But the Bible says, I was glad when they said unto me, let us go to the what? The scripture also says in Hebrews, let us forsake not the assembling of ourselves what? Together. Talk to all the people all the time. Well, I have church at home. I don't believe in the institutional church. And then they turn around and I say, oh, you have a church at home. Okay, when last time your church at home took communion? When last time you baptized somebody? When last time y'all did missions? Oh, you were at home, so let's function like a church at home. If you're going, don't just say you sitting there eating cornbread and say, blessed be the name. And it's nothing like being in the house of God with the people of God to the glory of God. On a cooking show, you ever seen a cooking show? Y'all seen cooking show? Come on, get off. You've seen cooking show. They lay that stuff out, and they have it pot steaming and everything. And then after they get through with it, then they begin to eat it. But I'm watching it on television, but I can't experience it. I can't taste it, and I can't even smell it. Why? Because I'm not in the experience. If something happened when all God's children, get together, what a time. What a time. What a time. Your gifts bless me. My spiritual gifts bless you. You pray for me like we did this morning. I pray for you. We sing together. What together, children? Don't you get weary. There's a great camp meeting in the promised land. There's something medicinal spiritually that happens when we come together in the worship of the Holy Spirit to worship Christ in spirit and in truth. We had a class, pastors of the day, and we were talking about membership. I almost grew some hair. Because they were saying membership is the issue. Because all you have today is a bunch of church attendees. Church attendees. And he's right. They were right there. And I said, I spoke up. I said, you can't just be an attendee. You need membership. Say membership. You need to have something read to you. You need to know the criteria. You need the functionality of this church. You need to know what we're going to stand for. Whoso will, let him come. If this is a spiritual hospital, I don't care what condition you're in, we'll let you come in. You say, you gay, you can come in. You're a prostitute, you can come in. You're a liar, you can come in. You're a cusser, you can come in. You let all them folk in. No. We're going to do surgery on them. We're going to work on them. And we're going to see them get saved. And we're not going to judge them away from the church. That's what you do. You just judge them away. They got tattoos. Judge them. They don't dress right. Judge them. Whosoever. Jesus had a heart of compassion to people. You can come in any condition. We're just not going to let you stay in the emergency room. You got to get healed. You got to get born again. And I told them in that meeting, I said, if you go to St. Philip's, you don't just go and sit in that class and don't register and don't give them no money and think you're going to graduate. I said, you go to law school, you're not going to bypass that bar. I don't know a lawyer that didn't pass the bar. Practice. You can't even go to Costco. You can fill that basket up. Sam's too. Fill it up all you want. Fill it up. Fill it up. And you go down. Well, here's my money. I got the money. Where's your membership card? Oh, I'm sorry. Basket full of goods. Can't do nothing with it. Even they got standards. Why is it that the standards of the church is so low when the world is so high? What's wrong with us? I had a person in leadership years ago tell me my standards was too high. I almost grew hair again. I keep growing. I'm going to have some after a while. And my response to them was, how can people be changed with low standards? You gonna sign up here. And I told that same group, you better get you an attorney because you're gonna get sued. You better get you a good one. We're the litigious society. And believe me, they were asking. There needs to be a criteria. And folk need to meet the criteria. If they're not serious, if they think they're gonna sit here and worship and not and live together and not be married, yeah, I mean, we're not gonna let you shipwreck this church and steal God's glory. This is serious business. Yes, we believe in membership. How do you put somebody out if they don't have membership? You mean tell me they can vote the pastor out and they ain't even a member? It's craziness to me. If y'all agree with me, won't y'all say amen?
8: Amen.
7: Standards ought to start with the church, and the church ought to set the standards. And they worship so much until God, I'm just using my sanctified imagination, those songs that Paul and Silas were singing made God happy. And it seemed like God just got with them in the singing, started tapping his foot. And you know, when God started tapping his foot, something started happening. Then the world started reeling and rocking, and all of a sudden the doors couldn't even stay on. Everything just started falling to pieces because God was happy in the worship. Beloved, when believers are facing the severe persecution that may lead to their death, they should get serious about their worship to Christ. As America grows worse, and it will, believers need to be intentional about celebrating Christ and worshiping him, which enables us to make it through the troubling times in which we live. Why don't you start today to read and meditate on the word, the authoritative word of God? Do you have a song to sing? Start singing your song. They had a song to sing, and they started singing in the midst of their crises. Singing lifts the depression. Singing releases the stress and encourages your spirit. If they were here today, maybe they would have, maybe or perhaps they would have sung a song like this. Perhaps. Standing on the promises of Christ my King, through eternal ages let his praises ring. Glory in the highest, I will shout and sing. Standing on the promises of God. Standing on the promises that cannot fail when the howling storms of doubt and fear assail. By the living word of God, I shall prevail, standing on the promises of God. Standing, standing, standing on the promises of God, my Savior. Standing, standing, I'm standing on the promises of God. Matters not how things rock and roll or travail in America. You stand on the authoritative word of God, and you're going to make it. You're going to make it. God's going to bless you. Because you are living in obedience to his word. Get a grip. And if you don't understand what's, you don't have to understand what's about to happen. You don't have to know tomorrow. As long as you've got God, he's enough.

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2: Well, good afternoon. What a joy it is to be here with you guys this afternoon here on Faith Talk Radio, filling in for Steve. Actually, Steve's on the other side of the screen here, and so Steve's doing a role over there and producing, and I'm doing a role over here, and so I'm excited about that. And it'll be fun to be here with Steve. I'm actually helping out for the whole week, and so I'm very excited about being here with you guys each day, putting some things together here over the last

few weeks, and looking forward to trying to figure out some things with you guys. We're going to have some folks call in and speak to us about two specific things this week. And so, and Steve said, hey, can you fill in for me this week? I began to think and pray and prepare and say, okay, Lord, what do you have for us? What do you want for us this week? And there are two things that are very, very important to me outside of my family is my faith and also leadership. I love to talk about the gospel and I love to talk about scriptures. You guys know that if you've heard me before, and I also love leadership. And so this week we're going to look at passages of scriptures together. We're going to talk about leadership principles together. We're going to talk about Bible stories. We're going to talk about folks who are doing missions. We're going to talk about folks who are doing leadership, and we're just going to have a wonderful time together. My prayer for us this week is that I learn something and that you learn something and that I'm encouraged and that you're encouraged and that we're both strengthened in our walk with the Lord. And so this week is just, I just cannot wait for it. And I'm just beyond thankful for the opportunity to be here. I'm in the middle of doing a bunch of schooling for leadership. So I did some work in 2010 at New Orleans Baptist Theological Seminary with a doctorate in transformational leadership. And then now I'm back at New Orleans Seminary as I pastor Second Baptist in Jacksonville. And I'm doing some research and study and a PhD on Christian leadership, specifically strategic leadership. And so if I'm not studying scriptures or reading a commentary, I'm reading something about leadership. And so what I want to do what I want to do is kind of lay the groundwork for our time together today. I came across this article that I want to share with you some things that came from it. Gallup surveyed people across 52 countries. So I thought this was fascinating. Not just people from Arkansas or Texas or from, you know, Missouri, but across 52 different countries, Gallup sent out a sheet and said, hey, tell us some things that are important for a leader. And so the question was, what are the number one leadership characteristic trait that you look for in somebody that you are following? And so it broke down into four sections. And what I want to do is talk about each four of those. And then we're going to finish the hour looking at passages of scriptures that speak to each of those issues. So that's where we're going here this afternoon. The first thing that was mentioned in the Gallup survey, 52 countries of people looking, what's the number one thing followers said they need most in their leader? And the first thing is this, it's hope. 56% of the people said hope. Now, caught by that because you would think, well, we want vision or we want a servant or we want all, but the number one thing was we want hope. And the vast majority of people look to their leaders for optimism, vision, and a future-oriented mindset. So whether you are leading at your home as a husband or a wife, or whether you're leading in your church as a pastor or youth pastor, maybe you're leading on your boys' soccer team and you're the orange peeler person and you hand out the juice boxes, or you're a coach, or you work at one of the Fortune 500 companies, or wherever you are serving. And I believe this, and I've said this before, I think everybody's involved in leadership in some capacity. The number one thing that came out of this survey was people want hope from their leader. People want to follow people who are optimistic, who set a vision, and who are future-oriented mindset. What does that mean? I don't think that means that we are unrealistic about what's happening. I think one of the key aspects of being a leader is being realistic about what the circumstances are, right? I mean, think about Nehemiah. Nehemiah gathered everybody together. Nehemiah chapter 2 was like, guys, the wall's down, right? I mean, that's just this realistic picture of this is where we are. And sometimes you have to have those conversations with people that you lead. You have to have hard conversations. The walls are down, as Nehemiah said. The temple's not been rebuilt, as Ezra would say. There's other people, and maybe you're having to sit down with the people in your staff or leaders, and you just have to say, this is the current situation. But nobody wants to follow a Debbie Downer. Nobody wants to follow somebody who's constantly complaining or grumbling or angry or upset about the current situation or things in which they're facing. So they want optimism. People want to know, okay, yes, this is the situation. Let's be honest. But also, we can work through this. There's a bright future ahead of us. And not just this is a bright future ahead of us, and you talk about it, but also the other thing is that they just cast vision. Like, this is how we're going to go from where we are to where we can be together. And that's an important thing, just casting a vision
and then being future oriented in their mindset, thinking about today and the realities of today, but then but dreaming about tomorrow and the opportunities for tomorrow. So thinking about today and the realities of the day, but dreaming about tomorrow and thinking about the opportunities of tomorrow as a leader. And then the third thing is just this future mindset, right? So followers need to believe that tomorrow will be better than today and that the leader has a clear plan to get there, right? The people who are you are leading need to believe that tomorrow will be better than today and that the leader has a clear plan to get there. When I leave the office each day at the church, 9 times out of 10, I say as I walk out the door, you guys have a great day. I'll try to do better tomorrow, right? Today was today, but I think I can do better tomorrow. I think I can do better at what God's called me to do, and I think I can be better, and I think tomorrow can be better. So 56% of the responders said, we want leaders who demonstrate hopefulness. Number two, 33% of the responders said, we want leaders that we can trust. So 56% said, we want hope. 33%, we want people that we can trust. Trust is built through consistency, honesty, integrity, and keeping promises. Let me say that again. Trust is built through consistency, honesty, integrity, and keeping promises. Why does it matter? Well, Gallup found that when employees trust their leaders, engagement skyrockets. 1 in 2 engaged versus only 1 in 12 when trust is absent. Think about that. When you don't trust your leader, the engagement that you have goes down. Only 1 in 12 people will engage their leader. But when trust is there, every 1 in 2 people said, you know, I'm highly engaged with my leader. I'm highly engaged with the person that I'm following in the workplace or in my home, in my church, in ministry, in school, on my ball team, in my band, on my gymnastics team. Like that trust, when that trust is there, that engagement is increased. So people want leaders that are hopeful. People want leaders that they can trust. Number three, people want leaders that are compassionate. 7% of the people said, we want leaders that are compassionate. See, why does it matter? Seeing followers as whole human beings rather than just workers producing output. Beloved, let me say this. If you're a leader, then will you be respectful of the people that follow you? How many times have you been on a team or in an office space or in a church setting where the leader didn't respect the people that they were leading? They didn't respect them in the way they talked to them. They didn't respect them in keeping their promises. They didn't respect them in showing favor. They didn't respect them in doing the dirty work and asking them to do things that they didn't want to do. And so compassion is an incredible part of being a leader. I've been around leaders, for sure you've been around leaders, who are just uncompassionate people. They don't care if somebody's hurting. They don't care why you're late for work. They don't care what's going on with your kid. They're distanced themselves from that. And I would just say, listen, you need to be compassionate. And fourth, you need to be stable. Stability. Stability provides emotional composure, clear expectations, and financial or operational security during times of challenge. Why it matters. Calm leadership stops panic and allows people to focus on their work. Calm leadership stops people from panicking and allows them to focus on their work. And so those are the four areas we're going to cover today. First, people who are hopeful. Leaders who are hopeful. Two, leaders that you can trust. Three, leaders that show compassion. And four, leaders that are stable in all circumstances at all times. I'm David Odell, filling in this week for Steve Marson on Steve Marson's show on Faith Talk 99.5. This week is going to be a wonderful week as we study leadership and faith and scriptures. We'll be back in a little bit as we continue on today.

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4: 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My name is David Odell, filling in today for Steve Marson on the Steve Marson Show here on Faith Talk Radio. And so, it's surreal to sit here behind the microphone and do radio for a number of reasons. Radio has always fascinated me, but I grew up listening to the radio with my parents, and I remember my father, even when I got older, just listening to radio and people talking on the radio, and I grew up listening to Rush Limbaugh and listening to all those guys, and he would always take that sheet of paper and he would crackle it right in front of the microphone and pay attention, you know. And so it's a fun thing to do. I'm David, Pastor Second Baptist Jacksonville in Jacksonville, Arkansas, and filling in today. All right, so here's what we're doing. We're talking about faith and leadership. So we talked about in the first part, we talked about a survey that was done across 52 countries of things that people look for in their leaders, and followers said they want hopeful leaders, they want trustful leaders, they want compassionate leaders, and they want stable leaders. Another study that was done by McKinsey and the Center for Creative Leadership highlights three additional top traits that consistently separate high-performing leaders from average ones. Servant leaders with low ego, they prioritize team success over personal credit. Self-awareness and humility, they know their strengths and admit blind spots or mistakes. And then integrity, having a strong moral compass and doing the right thing when no one's looking. And so today we're just going to take some time and look at each of those in the lives of people. The first thing I want us to do is take and look at trust and compassion, and I want us to look at the life of Christ. And in the life of Christ, you see that all throughout his ministry, right? Two passages of scriptures for us to focus in on today in the few minutes that we have here as we talk about faith and leadership. In Mark chapter 10, verses 42 through 45, Jesus is talking to his disciples, and he's talking about suffering and service. So in verse 35, we'll start there. James and John, the sons of Zebedee, Mark chapter 10, verse 35. James and John, the sons of Zebedee, approached him and said, "Teacher, we want to do whatever you ask. What do you want me to do for you?" he asked them. Well, they answered, "Well, allow us to sit at your right hand and at your left hand in all your glory." And I always thought, God, we're going to do whatever you want. All right, well, what do you want me to do? "Well, we want to be in the most prominent places of glory at your right and your left side." And Jesus said to them, "Well, you don't know what you're asking. Are you able to drink the cup I drink, or to be baptized with the baptism I'm baptized with?" "We're able," they told him. And Jesus said to them, "You will drink the cup I drink, and you will be baptized with the baptism I am baptized with. But to sit at my right hand or my left is not mine to give. Instead, it's for those for whom it has been prepared." So when the 10 disciples heard this, they began to be indignant with James and John. And you just imagine just some scuffling amongst the men there. And Jesus called them over and said to them, "Guys, hang on. You know that those who are regarded as rulers of the Gentiles lord it over them, and those in high positions act as tyrants over them. And so he's saying, you know how these religious leaders of the time are. You know how the Pharisees are. You know how they act towards other people. And he describes them there in a couple of ways, right? You know that those who are regarded as rulers or Gentiles, they lord it over them. I am your leader, right? And those in high positions, they act as tyrants over them. And so in describing the leadership of the time and the religious leaders, he says, these guys hold their positions, and they hold their positions in high with power, and they hold it over the other people, and they see themselves in these high positions of leadership, and they do it in this powerful position. But then Jesus says in Mark chapter 10, verse 43, he says, but it's not so among you. On the contrary, whoever wants to become great among you will be your servant, and whoever wants to be first among you will be a slave to all. For even the Son of Man didn't come to be served, but to serve and to give his life as a ransom for many. Yeah, so much there, right? And Jesus says, wait a minute, it's not going to be so among you. Beloved, how we lead as Christians should be starkly different than how the world leads in their positions. We should be men and women who are known in leadership positions as men and women who honor the Lord and lead in ways that bring honor and glory to Him. We need to be leaders who serve in ways that put the needs of other people ahead of ourselves, to put the needs of our family members ahead of ourselves, to put the needs of our ministry leaders ahead of ourselves. Jesus is not going to be about that like with us, like it was with them, with you. If you want to be great, then you need to serve. And whoever wants to be first among you will be a slave to all. And then he uses himself an example. For the Son of Man did not come to be served, but to serve and to give his life as a ransom for many. You know, some of the most intense conflicts that I've ever been a part of in counseling or talking to other people in various situations comes down to this one point. You have one person in a relationship who refuses to serve the others. It's got to, and I can't tell you how many times it looked at me. It's like, they're going to do what I want to do. We're going to do it how I want to do it. We're gonna play this game how I want to play it. We're gonna lead this family like I want to play it. We're gonna lead this ministry like I want to do it. We're gonna lead this company like I want to do it. And it doesn't matter everybody else's feelings. It doesn't matter the needs of others. It doesn't matter the struggles of others. It doesn't matter the concerns of others. We're gonna do it how I want to do it, when I want to do it, and to the degree to which I want to do it. And I'm just telling you, that breeds conflict. It breeds conflict amongst people. And seeing that they are not valued, that they're not important, that the leader's way has to have his way, and that's the only way for anything to be done. And then you hear the words of Jesus. No, if you want to be great, then you need to serve. Jesus says, I came not to be served, but to serve and to give my life as a ransom for many. Then you go to John chapter 13. In John chapter 13, you have the final moments of Jesus' life in the first 15 verses. Before the Passover festival, Jesus knew that the hour had come to depart from this world, to be the Father, having loved his own who are within the world. He loved them in the world. You scoot down there. Jesus washes his feet. They pour water into a basin. Jesus begins to wash the disciples' feet. And you have this picture of Jesus getting down and scrubbing the dirty feet of the disciples. And Simon Peter says, what are you doing? And Jesus has this interaction with him. And Peter responds, don't wash my feet, wash my whole self. And then you get to verse 12. And Jesus had washed their feet and put on his outer clothing. He reclined again and said to them, do you know what I've done for you? You call me teacher and Lord, and you're speaking rightly, since that is what I am. So if I, your Lord and teacher, have washed your feet, you also ought to wash the feet of another's, for I've given you an example that you also should do, just as I have done for you. Beloved, when it comes to leadership, when you lead the people in whatever capacity you're on, we need to be leaders who are compassionate and trustworthy. We need to be leaders who acknowledge that the needs of others are important, and oftentimes we put them ahead of our own needs. We need to get leaders who are on our hands and feet, scrubbing floors, washing feet, and caring for others, the least of these. If you want to be the greatest leader in your home, in your ministry, in your workplace, or in your school, then you need to be the greatest servant in all of those areas. I'm David O'Dell, fill in for Steve Marston on the Steve Marston Show, Faith Talk Radio 99.9.
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4: 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Beloved, it is hot outside. I don't know where you live or where you are. If you're in Little Rock, it's hot. I'm sure it's hot down in San Antonio. It is a warm day outside. But all I can think about... For those of you that know me and love me, are two things. First is this. There's only two more Thursday nights without football until almost February. And so I'm going to spend my Thursday evenings watching football, NFL football, college football. I mean, I'll just, whatever football is available, I'll watch. And then Friday night football. I love high school football. I love to watch those kids get out there. My son played high school football. I'd love to watch him get out there, and he was offensive lineman, then played defense, and I just enjoyed watching Carter play, and it's volleyball season too, so we're high school volleyball parents at our house. We have two girls that play volleyball, and we love those. But also, I was talking to my good friend Coleman today. We're 8 weeks away from dove hunting, and I love to dove hunt. I love to duck hunt. I love to deer hunt. I love to do all of those things. We're getting into camping, and I mean, I need the weather to not be 100 degrees outside. I need it to be about 12 degrees outside. I need there to be snow and ice. I need it to just get cool. And I have friends of mine, I guarantee you, who will text me and say that I'm crazy for liking the winter more than I like the summer. And I just don't understand how you just go outside. It's sweaty. It's hot. It's just, give me a bowl of chili and a campfire and I am the happiest guy in all the land. But we're not here to talk about that today. I could talk about it for a long time. Maybe we'll have somebody on this week to talk college football with me, or maybe we'll have somebody come on and talk hunting. That'd be fun. I asked Steve, what can I talk about? He's like, whatever you want to talk about. And man, let's talk about college football and hunting. So I don't know. We'll see. We got the whole week to go. So I don't know. But today our task, beloved, is we're talking about leadership and faith. And we began our show today talking about characteristics that leaders, that followers look for in leaders. Hope, a hopeful leader, someone that they can look to for optimism and vision and future-oriented mindset. Somebody that they can trust, that build consistency and honesty and integrity and keep promises. Somebody that is compassionate, sees their needs, recognizes their needs, puts their needs ahead of their own. And somebody who is stable and just this consistent, calm presence in people's lives. That's the characteristic traits that people are looking for in leadership. And we looked at the life of Jesus, and we just took one story of Christ. And when he told the disciples, if you want to be a leader, you need to be a servant. And then he got down at the end of his ministry and he washed the disciples' feet and told them, hey, what I'm doing to you, you need to do to others. And God's called us, beloved, as men and women, as leaders, to be servants. And I've said this before so many times, I'll say it again. You are a leader. I mean, you may be listening today and you're a stay-at-home mom and you got three kids who are trying to have nap time and one kid won't take a nap and they're throwing Cheerios everywhere and you're a leader. You're a leader in that home and those kids are looking up to you. Maybe you are a janitor at your school or at your workplace and you think, man, nobody listens to me or cares about me. No, you're a leader. You're a leader. Lead. In whatever capacity you're in, whether you're the guy signing the checks or you're the guy cleaning the toilet, you're a leader. And I never want you to think that you're not a leader. People are always looking up to you. They're always tracking you and listening to you. And so I just want to encourage you today as you lead, whether you're leading in your home, you're leading on your ball team, you're leading at school, or you're leading in your workplace, you are a leader. And so as you lead, we want to be leaders that are hopeful. We want to be leaders that are trustworthy. We want to be leaders that are compassionate, leaders that are stable. And so today we're talking about those things. I'm David Odell filling in for Steve Marson here on the Faith Talk Radio, 99.5 in Little Rock and AM 630, The Word in San Antonio. I want to turn our attention as we continue to talk about these things in this vein of talking about stability and hopefulness in leadership. And there's nobody that I could think of better in preparing for this than Joshua. When I think of hopefulness and stability, Joshua was my man. I mean, he jumped in there and he became a leader alongside of Moses and helped them in his early years of leading and watching Moses. And then Moses' life came to an end there at the end of Deuteronomy, and Moses doesn't make it into the promised land. And then God turns to Joshua. And in Joshua chapter 1, verse 1, is one of the most interesting ways that any of the books of the Bible begins. And it's also one of the most blunt ways that you would speak about somebody at the end of their life. Now, I've done a number of funerals in my day, beloved, and you've attended funerals in your life. When I was in college, we had a lady in our church who passed away, and my roommates and I were sitting in there, and the pastor stood up, and the first thing the pastor said, literally the first thing he said, is, there's been a death. And you kind of look at everybody in the room looking at each other going, yes, we know that. That's why we're here. There's been a death. But that's really kind of how Joshua begins. Joshua chapter 1, it says, after the death of Moses, Joshua the servant, the Lord spoke to Joshua, son of Nun, Moses, and said to him, my servant Moses is dead. Now you all have the people prepared to cross the Jordan land, and I'm giving the Israelites. And every time I read that in my yearly reading, or I read it in times like this, I always just feel the bluntness of that. Joshua has watched the nation of Israel get to this front doorstep. He's had Moses as his mentor. He says Moses is the guy that he's looked up to, that he's watched and observed all these years. And now God turns to Moses, or God turns to Joshua and says, Joshua, Moses, my servant, is dead. Now you and all the people prepare to cross the Jordan to the land I'm giving the Israelites. And Joshua gathers his stuff together, starts to lead the nation of Israel as they head out across the promised land. And God says this in Joshua 1:3, I have given every place where the sole of your foot trods, just as I promised. Your territory will be from the wilderness and Lebanon to the great river, Euphrates River, and all the land of the Hittites, and to the western Mediterranean Sea. No one will be able to stand against you as long as you live, and I will be with you just as I was with Moses, and I will not leave you or abandon you. And so Moses' time is up. Joshua gets the pep talk. It's halftime in the locker room. Coach comes in and says, we got to change the position here, and you're now the leading quarterback, Joshua. Now you're going to go out there and you're going to lead us as we head out into the rest of the game. And Joshua jumps in. And so I think about hope and stability. And I just imagine with me for just a minute. Imagine Joshua gathers the leaders together and he says, guys, this is my first time to ever lead a nation. I've always been an assistant leader of the nation. I've never led a nation all by myself. I'm not really for sure exactly what I want to do. I still have some questions I needed to ask Moses. Moses wasn't able to answer them. I haven't been able to completely experience all the things that leaders are supposed to experience before they become the leader of a nation. And guys, we're going to cross over here and we're going to face some guys that are going to be bigger than you. They're going to be stronger than you. I'm really not sure that we're going to win a lot of these battles. I'm not sure what kind of food we're going to eat. I'm not sure what kind of experiences we're going to have. It's going to be really hard. It's going to be really difficult. Well, I'm not sure we're going to make it, but here I am, and now I'm going to lead. Now, you just look at everybody going, what? Come on, man. That's not what Joshua does. Joshua gets this pep talk from God, right? Gathers the people together, and God says to Joshua, listen, be strong and be courageous, for you will distribute the land that I swore to the ancestors to give them as an inheritance. You're going to do, Joshua, what I swore I was going to do to the people who came way before you. Above all, second time, be strong and very courageous. Observe carefully the whole instruction my servant Moses commanded you. So Joshua, you have been and heard from Moses. You know the instructions from Moses. You know the things that Moses has taught you. Now you take them and you do them. And then he says this, this book of instruction must not depart from your mouth, everything written in it, for then you will prosper and succeed in whatever you do. Haven't I commanded you? Be strong and be courageous and don't be afraid or discouraged, for the Lord your God is with you wherever you go. And Joshua commanded the officers of the people, go through the camp and tell the people, get provisions ready for yourselves. For within 3 days, you'll be crossing the Jordan, going on to take possession of the land the Lord your God has given you to inherit it. Boom. So let's just step back a little bit. Moses has passed and Joshua has been handed the mantle of leadership. And God tells him, you're going to give the land the people that I've promised them. You're not going to have to come up with anything on your own. You're not going to have to do anything by yourself. I'm going to be with you, and you're going to lead the people. And God tells Joshua three times, be strong and courageous, verse 6. Be strong and courageous, verse 7. And be strong and courageous, verse 8, verse 9. Three different times, be strong and courageous, be strong and courageous, be strong and courageous. And I hear those words, and I think about these foundational truths that people look for in leaders, hope and stability. And I want to submit to you this afternoon, beloved, that the strength and the courage of Joshua came from two places. And if you're going to be a leader that's hopeful and a leader that's stable, it's going to have to come from two places. If you and I are going to lead our churches and lead our families and lead our communities well, we have to be hopeful and we have to be stable. But our hopefulness and our stability cannot come on our own ability and our own talents. Our hopefulness and our stability as we lead cannot come from our own giftedness, our own talents, our own things that we bring to the table. The hopefulness and stability as leaders has to come from the same two places that I will submit to you that came from Joshua. First is this. He receives his courage and his strength from the word. Verse 8. This book of instruction will not depart from your mouth, and you are to meditate on it day and night so that you may carefully observe everything written in it, for then you will prosper and succeed in whatever you do. That's number one, beloved. A hopeful leader and a stable leader is grounded firmly on the Word of God. This book of instruction must not depart from your mouth. You're to meditate on it day and night. Observe what's in it, and then you will prosper and succeed in whatever you do. If you're and I lead, and we want to be hopeful leaders, and we want to be stable leaders, and we want to do, our hope is built on the things of this world, and our stability is built on the things of this world, it will crumble and fall. And if you're building a ministry, if you're building a family, if you're building a school, if you're building a class, if you're building a company, if you're building anything on hope and stability from this fallen world, it will crumble. It will crumble and fall under the weight and the pressures of time and decisions. And God doesn't say, Joshua, you're going to lead these people and you're going to take them across the promised land and you're going to finish up what I started with the ancestors of Numbers a year ago. But I want you to find your hope in the Amalekites, and I want you to find your stability in the Amorites, and I want you to find your grit and your determination in the Hivites and the Jezebites and the Termites or whatever else the old preacher said. I don't want your hope and stability to come from these things. Your hope and your stability is going to come from the Word of God. And I'm begging you, beloved, as you lead, be people of the Word. Be people of the Word. And may the Word of God and the hope of the Scriptures, the hope of the Word of God come from, and God's Word as you lead, and the stability of the Scriptures. One of the things that we sing at our church, we sang it yesterday morning as a Getty song. What is our hope in life and death? Christ alone, Christ alone. And so we are people who speak of the hope that's found in the Word of God and the stability of the Scriptures. And we read the Scriptures and we meditate on the Scriptures and we memorize the Scriptures and we apply the Scriptures and we learn the Scriptures and we give ourselves of reading the Scriptures. So Joshua, how did you provide hope and stability to the nation of Israel? The Word of God. Second, Joshua, how did you provide hope and stability to the nation of Israel? By the presence of God. Go to the end of verse 9. And don't be afraid or be discouraged, for the Lord your God is with you wherever you go. That's where our hope comes from. That's where our stability comes from. From the Word of God and the presence of God. From the Word of God and the presence of God. And when you and I lead, we faithfully lead our churches and we lead our families and we lead our small groups and our D groups. When we lead in the midst of chaos and confusion and crisis, when we lead in the midst of absolute uncertainty, we remain hopeful and we remain stable. Not because of shifting sands of this world, but because of the rock of the Word of God, and because of the stability and the certainty of the presence of God. Now, I don't know where you are in your spiritual journey today. Maybe you're a pastor in a church and you're struggling. I get it. I've been there. There are many people who are right there where you are. And you're trying to share some hope and stability to a congregation that's dwindling. Maybe in a community that's not growing much anymore, or it's not seeing a lot of new life. The people are looking to you on Sunday mornings. Stand up and be a hopeful preacher. Stand up and be a stable preacher. And may your hope and your stability come from the Word of God and the presence of God. Think about it. Just one second. And a few chapters later, they're going to get to this town called Jericho. And God's going to tell them, listen, here's how you're going to take the city. Don't go get the strong guys. Don't go get the muscles. Don't go get the guys in the armor. Don't get the guys who shoot the arrows. I want you to go out there. I want you to get the music guy. And I want you to get everybody in the choir. And I want you to get everybody in the band. And I want everybody to grab their instruments. And I want you to walk around the building. And then you see everybody going, what? What? Okay. And so they go out there. They walk around 7 days in a row, seven times. At the end of the day, they blow the trumpets. And the walls fall down. Do you think people are going to follow a leader with crazy ideas like that if they think that they're no hope in their leadership and they're not stable? that they're not looking for optimism? And somebody said, no, when Joshua declared to his people in verses 10 and 11, get your stuff, we're going to the river in 3 days and take possession of the land, the people knew in that moment, no, Joshua was a hopeful leader and he was a stable leader. Because of his relationship with God the Father, because of the rock of the presence of God and the foundation of the Word of God. Beloved, as you lead, as a hopeful leader and a stable leader. May your hopefulness and stability come from the Word of God and also from the presence of God. I'm David Odell, filling in for Steve Marson on Faith Talk Radio 99.5 Little Rock and AM.
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Welcome back. Okay, sorry, there it is. My name is David Odell, filling in for Steve Marston here on Faith Talk Radio, 99.5 Little Rock and AM 630 The Word in San Antonio. It's good to be here with you guys today. I was thinking during the break, maybe we should also talk about barbecue as well this week. I know that we'll have some opinions across the board on what kind of barbecue and styles of barbecue and best places to get barbecue here in the central Arkansas area and also down in San Antonio. I went to San Antonio one time when I was a child. We went visited the Alamo, and maybe I was in high school. Visit Alamo and walked on the boardwalk, and I haven't been back there in a long time. I definitely cheered for them in the NBA Finals this year when they played the Knicks. But I don't know much about the San Antonio area, but it is good to have you guys listening with us today. I do know a little bit about the Little Rock area. Grew up here, moved off, and now we moved back. And so that's good to be here with you all today, filling in for Steve Marston. We're talking about leadership, and we're talking about aspects of leadership that people looked for, and we talked about just four parts of it through a survey that was done through Gallup. We talked about hope and trust and compassion and stability and the importance of each of those in leadership. And I was thinking maybe you can think of moments and times when you've experienced an unhopeful leader. I don't know if that's a word. A leader that you didn't really trust, or a leader that didn't show any compassion, or a leader that was just unstable and all over the course. And I wonder how that impacted you. I wonder how that impacted you at your workplace with a leader that was just unstable and showed no compassion for you and your family, or for any of the needs of the organization, and the impact that had on production of the team, how it had on just the overall outlook of the people who were serving there and working there. And and then I also think about churches as well, pastors who are in really hard situations, who are trying to be hopeful and trying to be compassionate and trying to be stable in the midst of chaos. Man, I'm just praying for all of those guys and all of those moments. Psalms 93 is where we were yesterday morning. We're in the Psalms this summer at Second Baptist Jacksonville, where I pastor in Jacksonville, Arkansas, and we've been covering through some Psalms. And yesterday we did Psalms 93, and man, I just fell in love with this psalm as we studied it and prepared for it. And so if I may, in just a few minutes that we have here, just talk about Psalms 93. If I may, I read it, and then if we just take a few moments to kind of highlight a few things. Psalms 93 says this: "The Lord reigns. He's robed in majesty. The Lord is robed, enveloped in strength. The world is firmly established. It cannot be shaken. Your throne has been established from the beginning. You are from eternity. The floods have lifted up, Lord. The floods have lifted up their voice. The floods lift up their pounding waves, greater than the roar of a huge torrent. The mighty breakers of the sea, the Lord on high is majestic. Lord, your testimonies are completely reliable. Holiness adores your house for all the days to come." Just break this passage out into three different sections in the time we have here. The first thing is the psalmist makes this declarative statement. He just says, "The Lord reigns," right? And that in the Hebrew language, I guess for us, that's really important for us to kind of grasp, because he doesn't say the Lord will reign, as if he's not reigning now. He doesn't say the Lord was reigning, as if he was in the past, but he's no longer now. He doesn't say the Lord shall you reign, as if something's keeping him from reigning at the point. He just says the Lord reigns. And I guess in our vernacular, that would just simply be like saying water's wet, right? I mean, dirt is dirty. It's just these simple phrases that just are factually true. The Lord reigns. And in his reigning, he speaks about four aspects of him reigning. And
verses 1 and 2. So the first thing that he talks about in the reigning of God, just his position, right? So the first thing is just the first few words that we mentioned, the Lord reigns. We serve and worship a God, the God the Father, who is the sovereign God of the world, who is reigning over all. He is reigning, not in parts, not in portions, not in certain sections, not in certain elements, but he reigns in totality of the known and unknown world. God reigns. And so the first thing he mentions is he mentions his reign. Then he mentions his preeminence, right? He mentions two things about this. First, he says he's robed in majesty. The Lord is robed, he's enveloped in strength. Okay, so he's talking about his preeminence. First, he talks about him being robed in majesty, and then he's robed or enveloped in strength. So let's take both of those and kind of think about it for a second. The Lord reigns, he's robed in majesty. We think when a king sits on a throne that you get this overcoat that sits on top of him and this crown that sits on his head and the clothing of a king, right? You've seen the old pictures of King Louis and all the kings in England and France and everywhere where they would have all of these huge garments and Napoleon and all of these things that they would have on the outside of them. But the psalmist says, no, our God reigns, and he's not clothed in human clothing. He's not clothed in human garb. He's clothed first in majesty. He's clothed in majesty. And then he says, second, he's clothed in enveloped in strength. And I love what he does here, because not is he just clothed in, but he's enveloped in. And the word envelope there would bring about the idea of he is completely covered, that everything about him from head to toe, right to left, upside and inside and out, he is strength. He's enveloped in strength. And as a result of that, you have this, the world is firmly established. It cannot be shaken. So you have this permanent nature here. And then you have your throne has been established from the beginning. You are from the beginning. And I'm running out of time here, but verse 2, there's two things to notice here. There are two things that are from the beginning. Psalms 93:2 teaches us that there are two things that are from the beginning. First, the throne of God, and second, you, God, are from the beginning. You are from eternity. So in other words, there never was a moment, there never will be a moment in history past, in eternity future, that the throne of God didn't exist and that God didn't exist. That when God existed, his throne existed. When his throne existed, God existed. There's never been a moment that God's not been reigning on his throne. And so as we think about leadership, we think about stability. Well, that's the God that we serve, and that's the God that we worship each and every day. I'm David O'Dell, filling in for Steve Marson, Faith Talk Radio, AM 6390, The Word in San Antonio.

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5: 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Well, I've had a great time with you today. We've talked about aspects that leaders look for, that followers look for in their leaders. We've talked about a leader that's hopeful, that it brings about optimism and vision and future-oriented mindset, and Joshua leading the nation of Israel into the promised land. We talked about a leader that's trustworthy, that's consistent and honest and keeps promises. We've talked about leaders that are compassionate, that are looking to see followers as a whole human beings rather than just workers producing output and then stability. Providing emotional composure, clear expectations, and financial or operational security during time.

0: You know what? I want to be a hopeful person for you, and I want you to know that I'm praying for you. I want you to know that tomorrow will be better than today, and that we are going to work together and trod forward together. Maybe you just need to call somebody up today and say, I want to be a hopeful person to you. Maybe you just need to come along somebody and be that trustworthy person, right? They've fallen. They've stumbled. They've lost trust in people. They lost trust in leadership. And you just need to come along somebody and grab their hand and say, you know what? Let's pray together. And you need to become that consistent person who comes alongside of them and loves them and cares for them during hard times. Who do you need to show compassion to? Who's somebody in your life right now that you need to show compassion to? That you know that has a need that you and your family can meet. Maybe it's a meal. Maybe it's a washing machine. Maybe it's a new bed. Maybe it's a Chick-fil-A gift card. I don't know. But who do you need to show compassionate to? Who do you need to go and sit down with and let them just cry? And you just sit there and hold your hand and look at them and just let them cry. Who do you know that you need to go and show compassion to right now? And then finally, who and where do you need to be stable? Where do you need to draw the line and say, listen, this is how we're going to do this. So this is what we're going to be, and not be wishy-washy and back and forth. And what am I going to do here? And what are we going to do there? So where do you need to be stable? Who do you need to show compassion to? Who can you come alongside and be that confident, trustworthy person? And where and when do you need to go and show hope to somebody? See, each of us have ways to impact each of the people that we're surrounded with. And each of you are leaders. You're leaders in the positions and the places that God has placed you in. So I would just say to you, go forth and lead. Go forth and lead well. Lead in a way that is encouraging to other people, that brings glory to the Lord Jesus Christ and brings honor to Him. I've enjoyed today. I look forward to being with you the rest of the week. My name is David Odell. I pastor Second Baptist Jacksonville in Jacksonville, Arkansas. Filling in for Steve Marston here on the Faith Talk Radio 99.5 in Little Rock, and filling in for him in the San Antonio area at AM 630, The Word. You guys go lead well. See you tomorrow.
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11: 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Why did it matter? Because a free nation needs citizens equipped to work, build, steward, and govern themselves. 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In Genesis, God placed man in the garden to work it and to keep it. Proverbs honors the one who works his land. Paul warns against idleness and calls believers to earn their bread. Why does that still matter today? Because education should form capable people under God, not dependent subjects under

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0: 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Hope you had a great weekend. We did Revelation chapter 14, the first 12 verses yesterday. But the crazy stuff that's going on, this is the beginning of our crazy week here. It's our kids, Calvary Kids Bible School, our version of VBS. And let me tell you something, it was crowded and it was noisy today. I walked in and all the kids, not all the kids, but a certain age group of kids, they were in the office next to mine and they're getting ready to do stuff. And I walked in and I said, "Quiet!" And they quieted down. I said, "No fun allowed." And they just laughed at me like I didn't say anything at all. It was really, really a great morning. Bring your kids. It's not too late. 9 o'clock, 8:45 is actually check-in. 9 o'clock to 12 o'clock every day this week. You will have a blast. Tonight, we have our Sweet Summer Devotion series continuing for the ladies. Erica Hiner. I have a hard time not saying Erica Ballesteros because she's been Erica Ballesteros since I've known her all these years. But tonight, she's going to share her heart, and she is a precious and very special young woman for me. But you will be blessed, I promise you. Paula and I were joking. Now, remember, I've known Erica since she was a baby. And so she used to just come and hang out in my office. I told Paula, I said, 40 minutes, she's going to have a hard time. She can talk and talk and talk and talk. But the best thing is when she opens her mouth, she got good stuff to say. So that's tonight at 7 o'clock. You can watch it live at calvarysa.com. Or you can join us. There's a lot of great ministry that takes place when she's done and goes offline. Ladies, just come and enjoy. She's got a great, great story. She also, and I'm not giving away anything that I think she'll talk about tonight, but she married a boy that I've known my whole life, and his whole life, rather. And it's just one of those, for a pastor who's like a grandpa to these kids, it was just a match made in heaven. I just couldn't be more thrilled for both of them, and they're both serving the Lord, and they're doing great. So again, at 7 o'clock tonight, Pastor Ken is teaching through the book of Genesis. Pastor Chris and Pastor Matthew are doing the junior high and high schoolers, so you can make it a family night out and really enjoy. 7 o'clock here at the church. Okay, let's get to some questions that have been sent in while we await any calls or questions you have. The first one is from SS from our email inbox. And she says, "When grief is fresh, is it unhealthy or wrong for someone to want to be alone because they feel like they might hear their loved one's voice or receive a message from them and they don't want to miss that moment? How do we understand these moments through a biblical perspective?" SS, this is important. These things feel good, but this is deception from the enemy. The Bible calls these familiar spirits. It is never okay to talk to the dead. Now, you can talk about the dead, you can remember all of the great things that you went through together, but you're not going to hear a voice from somebody who's with the Lord. It's that simple. If you hear a voice, it's going to be the unholy spirit. It's going to be the enemy, and he's trying to sort of suck you into something that God simply can't approve of. So, again, I understand how it makes people feel. It's just like when somebody says, "Well, I know my mother is looking down on me and she's protecting me." She's not. If she's in heaven, she's going to stare for about a bazillion years right in the face of Jesus. But she can't talk to you. And I don't misunderstand this. She doesn't want to talk to you. She's Peter calls it the goal of our salvation. She's with the goal of her salvation. So it is wrong, and it is unhealthy spiritually to try to talk to dead people. I know it's what unbelievers do, but for Christians, SS, it's just not something we should ever participate on. Thank you. It's a good question. Here is a question. This one is from, hold on. This is from TW from our email inbox. TW says, I unknowingly went to a charismatic church years ago and thought in the beginning that everything was fine. But after the sermon, the congregation began to act very strangely. They began to jump around in seemingly uncontrolled manners and were speaking in incoherent utterances, in all I could gather was an unstructured language. I was told they were speaking in tongues, but I found it very odd. I thought speaking in tongues was an actual language, like what Acts describes, or could it also be what they were doing? TW, what they were doing is a counterfeit use of the Spirit's gifts. The gift of tongues is a great gift. Now, I have the gift of tongues, and the gift of tongues is a private, vertical language between you and God. It isn't necessarily an earthly language, but it's just something that you and God understand. He understands, you may not. I don't have the gift of interpretation. Now, I'll just give you my own experience, and then I'll talk about the experience you endured in church. My prayer language sounds to me like it's a language. There's reflection, there's emphasis, there's tone changes, there's intensity changes. So it sounds like a language, but I don't understand what it is. Now, the beautiful thing about tongues is that you don't have to understand. This is a gift given by God to help us in those times, especially when we don't know what we ought to pray for, or in those times where you feel called to intercede for something or for someone, and you don't really know what it is. There are times when I just feel I've got to pray in my prayer language, and then I'll start, and it becomes very urgent, and I sense then that I am interceding for someone. And the fact that I don't know who or what doesn't really make a difference to me, because by faith I can trust God with the use of that gift. So it can be a language. Let me tell you another personal experience I had, TW. We went to Monterrey, Mexico. No, that's not the one. We went to Reynosa, Mexico. We planted a church down there, and we have a ministry called Joy of Jesus, and we took, I think at this time it was like 180 people down to Reynosa. And we're hitting the streets. We're giving haircuts. We're talking to people. We've got bands there and all kinds of neat things. For the 2 weeks, that's not true. For the 4 weeks prior to us going, we had a high school Spanish teacher. We still have him in our church, and he said, let me teach. One night per week, that before classes, sort of introductory or conversational Spanish. And we had a lot of people who showed up, and just one night every week for 4 weeks, we were learning conversational Spanish. Neat thing. So we went down there. Now, I always travel with an interpreter. When I'm talking to people in the streets, I like to look people in the eye. I like to touch them. So I have an interpreter. We were there for 2.5 days, and for 2.5 days, TWI spoke Spanish. Now, I don't speak Spanish. I can understand a tiny, tiny bit of it. My producer, who speaks Spanish fluently, he would disagree with this, but I think my accent is good. I can make it sound like Spanish. I really can't, but I like to think that. But for 2.5 days, I spoke Spanish well enough that I could be understood by the people that I was talking to. And I could understand what they were communicating with me. 2.5 days. It was supernatural. It was a human language. It was a gift from the Lord. People got saved. My interpreter really didn't have anything to do. Now, I'm sure my Spanish, as I said, was choppy and probably horrible, horrible grammar. But people got it. And people got saved. Now, later we went to Monterrey, Mexico. And I thought, oh great, I'm going to talk Spanish again, speak Spanish again. And I didn't. So it was for that one time God gave me the gift of a human language, and it was, in this case, Spanish. So I've experienced both of those things, and the fact is it's up to God who gets the gifts and who doesn't. Now let me talk about the experience at church, because this is sadly something that happens way too often. You go through a time of worship and then you hear a message and you said at that point, everything seems okay at that point. But then they start this demonstration of the gifts of the Spirit and people do nutty things. I remember laughing in the Spirit. I remember throwing up in the Spirit, people falling and shaking, running around, screaming at the top of their heads, shaking their heads back and forth and up and down. And the truth is, there's nothing spiritual about that. Those are people exercising unholy spiritual gifts in a counterfeit manner. And the only conclusion that we can come to, TW, is that those are the gifts from the unholy spirit, the devil. And he's just trying to make our walks unfruitful with the Lord. Nothing good happens. It's all flesh. When you see them in an uncontrolled manner, speaking in incoherent utterances, and when they're speaking all at once in the gift of tongues or with their prayer language, that's out of control. Self-control is the fruit of the Spirit. If you go to 1 Corinthians chapter 12 and then later in chapter 14, we're told how to use the gifts of the Spirit. If anyone in a church now, this is in public, If anyone speaks in a tongue, only two or three at the most, not at the same time. If somebody else starts, then the first one is to be quiet, and then we listen to the second one. And then he says this, and there always must be an interpretation, because if it's from God, God wants the people in attendance to know what message is being communicated. So whenever you see people in a church acting in this manner, it is ungodly, unholy, and certainly not the Holy Spirit. It's all flesh, 100%. So, sorry you had to endure it, but I said, sadly, unfortunately, there's just too many churches where that's everyday fare in the church. I've had people get angry with me, TW. I'm sorry, I've had people get angry with me because when the service, well, when do we get to speak in tongues? And I said, well, we don't. Well, you're quenching the Spirit. No, they wouldn't recognize the Holy Spirit at all. So that's what you experienced. And again, on behalf of the Lord, I apologize that you had to endure that. 210-340-9585. We would love your calls, questions, or comments today. Trevor, from our email inbox, said, Pastor, three questions related to your sermon yesterday. Now, my sermon yesterday was Revelation 14, verses 1 through 12. His question, he said, you said that the 144,000 witnesses song is secret. I don't think it can be a secret because it is sung, meaning we would all hear it. I believe it's just a specific song that is sung by those who shared in the specific wonderful event of evangelizing the world. Since it's unique, no one else is worthy or should sing the song except those who have experienced. Okay, that's the first one, and I'll stop there and answer it. I didn't say it's secret. I said what the Bible said. No one can learn it. It's a song that only those 144,000 people are able to sing. It's their experience. And so God prevents us from learning the song. And then I said this, Trevor, we all have our own song. Yesterday, I used Sweet Summer Devotions as an example. When Erica speaks tonight, she's going to share a story that nobody else can share. And she is the world's foremost and only expert on what God has done for her and through her. So she knows, and she's got this. It's her testimony. Well, the 144,000 people can't learn the words to the song because it's a song that belongs to them. So what does God block us out, keep us from memorizing it? I don't know, but clearly it's a song that only they can sing because it seems evident that it is related to the ministry that they are a part of. Now, one of the things, I'm going to answer the other questions, but one of the things is we remember, this is a prophetic look into the future. John is seeing a vision, and he's seeing and hearing these things, and he's been given instructions during the time. His second question comes from Revelation 14, verse 5, where it says, of the 144,000, they're blameless. Shouldn't it be written as they were blameless? After all, at this point, 144,000 are in heaven. If they're in heaven, they are all blameless. No, they're not in heaven yet. Remember, Revelation chapter 19 is where Jesus comes back to the earth. The 144,000 will be on the earth when Jesus returns, and they're not in heaven yet. And so the idea that they're blameless specifically deals with the context of the passage. It says that they were sexually pure, they hadn't defiled themselves with women, they were committed to following Jesus, doing whatever, going wherever he said to go. Their hearts were grateful because they'd been redeemed from the earth, and that they were truth tellers. There was no lie found in their mouth. So the idea is that they were blameless. Now here's the thing, Trevor. They were on the earth. They were in their flesh and blood bodies, even though they're sealed by God. And so we know they sinned. I'm sure it wasn't their intent to sin, but they sinned. All flesh sins. And so it would be necessary for them to repent of their sin. At the same time, they look forward to heaven, just like you and I do, Trevor, where there can't be any more sin. Our sin nature will be wiped out. But at this point in Revelation chapter 14, they're not in heaven at all. John is simply seeing a picture of the future victory. And what I said in the message yesterday was that whatever the lyrics were to that song that we can't learn, it was a victory song. God was coming, things were good, but they're not in heaven at that point. His final question comes from verse 11 in Revelation chapter 14. And he says, the phrase day and night, is hell going to be somewhere on the new earth? I'm assuming. Thank you for the clarifications. Hell, the lake of fire. Now the place we call hell now, the abyss, the Greek word is abuso, it's somewhere in the center of the earth. It's a place of torment. Luke chapter 16 explains what that's like. But the ultimate hell is the lake of fire. And the lake of fire won't be created until the millennium starts. And the millennium for 1,000 years, there's only going to be two people in that lake of fire. The first is the Antichrist, and the second is the false prophet. And they're going to be there a full 1,000 years before anybody else goes. But after the 1,000 years are over, the Great White Throne Judgment is going to occur. And at the Great White Throne Judgment, people are going to either receive their rewards, those who endured the millennium and served God and made the right choice, didn't take the mark of the beast, and those who rejected Jesus, and they're going to be thrown in judgment in the lake of fire where Jesus' words yesterday, where they will be tormented forever and ever. Literally, the Greek there is into the ages of ages, the strongest possible expression in Greek of eternity that is permitted by the language. So it's going to be somewhere. Now, is it going to be in the new earth? No. We don't know where it is. It's going to be created for the devil and his angels and then for those who reject Jesus Christ. But where it is, we don't know, but won't be in the new heaven or the new earth for sure. I'm confident about that. Great questions, Trevor. Thank you very, very much. Here is a question. This one is from Regina. Is it okay to pray for someone who has left the Christian faith for another religion, or is it too late for them? Regina, it's always, always time to pray for people who aren't walking with the Lord. So it's not too late. As long as the person that you're talking about is alive, they're breathing, it's not too late for them to say, "Oh, Lord, I'm so sorry." And we've had a lot of examples in our lives, all of us, people that have walked away, rejected Jesus Christ, and then they've come back. That's the beautiful thing. It's sort of the principle given to us in the prodigal son story, or the prodigal son parable that Jesus told. We can go away looking for something else, find that it isn't satisfying, and Jesus' arms remain wide open to receive us back. So, Regina, yeah, continue to pray for them. Go to war in intercession for them. Use the gift of tongues if you have it and pray for them. But believe me, God is eager to welcome them back. Let me also say this. A lot of times we give up on people. Well, we don't want them back. They hurt us. But if we're going to reflect the heart of Christ, we too have to be eager to receive people back. I mean, it's a victory celebration every time somebody who was lost returns and is once again found their true love in Jesus Christ. So, yeah, we need to be always ready to receive them back, regardless of maybe how they've hurt us, or regardless of the things that they've said. I am thrilled by the fact that you can say anything horrible about the Lord, but when you say, "Jesus, I'm sorry. Please forgive me. Your slate is wiped completely clean." That's a wonderful, wonderful thing. So please keep praying for this friend or this person that you know. Would that we all pray more and more for those who have sort of wandered away from the faith. And by the way, Regina, if you're thinking about Hebrews, there's a very specific reason that the Apostle Paul says that it's impossible for those who have tasted the heavenly gift, who experienced the power of the Spirit, if they fall away, to return again. He's talking about a very specific incident where the people that he's writing to, and I'm 100% convinced the author is the Apostle Paul. And these are Jewish Christians, converts to Christianity. By the time Hebrews was written, anywhere between 20 and 30 years, these converts to Christ have been persecuted. In chapter 10, he says, "You once happily accepted the confiscation of your property. You thought it was sort of a blessing. God, they're persecuting me," like Peter and James and John and the others who were rejoicing because they were kind of worthy for suffering for the name. But this persecution kept going on for 20 or 30 years, and people just get tired of fighting. And so the carrot was laid out for them. Return to Judaism and we'll stop persecuting you. And there were some who were doing that, and Paul's simply saying, look, what are you going to do for sin? There's no answer left. You know that Jesus is the only answer for sin, and if you return to a Jewish sacrificial system, my goodness, you know it's worthless. And so what he's saying is, look, if you leave the faith and embrace legalism, embrace Judaism, then there's no turning back. So that's what he's saying there. And it really doesn't have anything to do with can you lose your salvation? And people read that and we think, oh my goodness. By the way, Regina, if it was true the way people sometimes interpret it, man, I blew it. God can never take me back. And we say, no, just repent. Peter, the rock star, if it was true, Peter would never have been received back, but Jesus himself appeared to Peter for restoration. Hey, we've got 30 minutes left in the Monday program. We would love your calls, questions, or comments. 210-340-9585 or toll free 877-630-KSLR. I'll be back in 2 minutes.
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1: Hey, welcome back to the second half of our Monday program, 210-340-9585. Let's go to Alan on line one from San Antonio. Alan, thanks for calling. You're on the air.
2: Hi, Pastor Ron. Hi. I hope you had a good weekend. God bless you.
1: Thank you, Alan. We really did have a good weekend. How about you?
2: Oh, I'm okay. It's all right for me. Just trying to get my health together here. So,
1: yeah.
2: But I thank you for your prayers, and I've been praying for you.
1: Well, thank you. I appreciate it more than you know, and there's always a bunch of people praying for you, Alan.
2: Thanks so much. Thanks. God bless you. I have a question, and It's Matthew 16, and I have the exact numbers here. And it's Matthew 16, verse 19, about when he's talking to Peter, and he says, I will give you the keys, and whatever is loosed on earth, and whatever is loosed in heaven. And I don't, it's not the King James that I have in front of me now, but it's that, you know, that complicated verse that nobody seems to know, and it's beyond so many people. I've heard for so many years, and I thought I'd ask you about what it means. Whatever you loose on earth will be loose in heaven, or something to that effect. I don't have it memorized.
1: Yeah, that's okay, Alan. You're very close. Thank you very, very much. A couple of things about this verse. We all know the Catholic Church says that Peter is the rock. He's the first pope, and the church was built on Peter. That's not what the passage says at all. This is a continuing conversation, and you have to take the whole conversation in context. And the conversation is this. Jesus looked at his disciples and said, who do people say that I am? And they had all kinds of suggestions. Some say you're Jeremiah. Some say you're John the Baptist. Some say you are the prophet. And that would be the prophet from Deuteronomy 18, which is the correct answer. And then Jesus stopped them in their tracks and said, well, who do you say that I am? And Peter looked at Jesus, and he's the one that answered. He said, thou art the Christ, the Son of the living God. That's a statement of faith, the identity of Christ revealed to Peter. And Jesus said to Peter, blessed are you, for this was not revealed to you by man, but by my Father in heaven. And then the conversation takes the turn that everybody gets mixed up in. Jesus says, and I tell you that you are Peter. That's singular. He's talking to Peter. And on this rock I will build my church, and the gates of hell will not prevail against it, or will not overcome it. So when he says, you are Peter, he's talking to Peter, but he says, on this rock, and the rock is his confession of faith, thou art the Christ, the Son of the living God. And the words are simple. The Peter is just the pebble. Just a small pebble. But on the rock of the statement of faith, it's a massive stone, Alan. And it's just, permanence and stability. That's the rock upon which Jesus' church is going to be built. And then in the verse that you asked about, verse 19, he says, I will give you, again, it's plural, not just Peter, it's plural, I will give you the keys of the kingdom of heaven. Whatever you bind on earth will be bound in heaven, and whatever you loose on earth will be loosed in heaven. And then he warned his disciples not to tell anyone that he was the Christ. So the verse 19 is just as the church, God knew he was going to give us his word. Whatever you allow, I'll allow it. If a church is carnal, Jesus will allow it. We've got his seven letters to the church in Revelation, and there are really carnal churches there. And Jesus didn't stop it. It's not like he's protecting them from making fleshy decisions, but he's saying, look, if you let it go, I'll let it go. But if you stop it, Jesus is saying, I'll I'll bind it on earth. In other words, I'll move to stop it with you. So it's just a matter of if you permit it, I'll permit it. If you don't permit it, I won't. This is not, and I want to emphasize, Alan, this is not any special commission to Peter or to you or to me or anybody else to bind things in on earth or in heaven and loose things on earth or heaven. We don't have that kind of authority. He's just talking about the church, and you have to really look at the plural versus the individual use in that passage. Good question, Alan. I'm glad you're doing okay, and we'll keep praying for your health. Lord, please help Alan get better, get strong, and come back and be amongst us. Here is a question. This one is from Roseanne from our email inbox. Hello, Pastor Ron. In your hermeneutics, is the church the body of Christ or the bride of Christ? And what scriptures can you direct me to? For the audience, when Roseanne says the hermeneutic, that's just the science of Bible interpretation. Actually, hermeneutics is the science of interpreting any piece of literature, but we're talking about the Word of God. And so, Roseanne, the answer to the question is yes. We are the body of Christ, and there's many references to us as the body of Christ, but we're also the bride of Christ. There are lots of scriptures. All you have to do is Google, or not Google, but put in your concordance on your Bible program, bride of Christ, and come out Ephesians, Romans, Revelation, 2 Corinthians chapter 11, verse 2, 1 Peter chapter 1, verse 15 or 16. Just there's all kinds of them. So just in your Strong's Concordance search place, put bride of Christ, you get it. And then body of Christ, there's actually more. But it just means we are the body of Christ. And Paul wonderfully explains that in his letter to the Corinthians in 1 Corinthians. We are the body of Christ. At Calvary Chapel, Roseanne, I'm the mouth. I'm blessed with the ministry of teaching. We got people who are have the gift of helps. We have the people with the gift of compassion, and we all make up the body. And the beautiful thing about the body of Christ references is that we all need all of us. You know, if we have somebody in our body that God wants to use, and that person doesn't allow God to use them in the body, we all miss out. We're all sort of getting ripped off. But when somebody in the body is using their gifts for the rest of the body, well, when that happens, then everybody gets blessed as a result. So that's who we are. And the hermeneutic is simple. The context of the passage determines whether he's referring to the body of Christ, the church at large, or the bride of Christ. Certainly, we are betrothed to the Lord when we're born again. And later, of course, our marriage will be finished at the wedding supper, the wedding banquet of the Lamb in heaven after the rapture of the church. So, thank you, Roseanne. Great question. 210-340-9585 for your live calls and questions. Here is a question. This one is from, hold on, Anonymous from our mobile app. What is your stance on the Church of Christ? Do they believe you can lose your salvation? Anonymous, the Church of Christ there's no monolith. There's no one size that fits all. There are Church of Christs that are clearly cultic, demonic, and have nothing to do with Jesus Christ at all, other than battering around his name. But there are some that are orthodox. Now, doctrinally, the churches of Christ are difficult. They're legalistic. They have a very strong belief in baptismal regeneration, and by that it means, or they mean, that you have to be baptized in order to be saved. And of course, the Bible teaches that we're saved by grace through faith, that not of ourselves, it is a gift of God. So we don't have to do anything. There's no work. And baptism then should be a response to being saved, not a means to being saved. I hope that makes sense. Do they believe you can lose your salvation? If you're not baptized, they don't believe you have it. And of course, that's heretical. But again, we can't paint with a broad brush, because the Church of Christ, like every church, is made up of people that really don't know what the church teaches or believes. They go to Church of Christ, they say Jesus, and once they start trying to control, once they start trying to add works to salvation, that becomes very problematic. I can say this, they're not a healthy body. They're not a healthy body. I've got a friend who just retired a couple of years ago from being a Calvary Chapel pastor, but he was raised his whole life in the Church of Christ. And he is militant in his view that the Church of Christ is a cult. And I wouldn't go that far. But here's what I would say. There are Churches of Christ that are cultic. And doctrinally, they're just really, really, really off. And if you're not baptized, you're not saved. That actually is heresy. So I hope that makes sense to you, Anonymous. Thank you very, very much. I just stay away from them. It's not a healthy spiritual environment. That's the simplest way to put it. Valerie says, does God hold children's sins against them, and when do they become accountable? Valerie, the age of accountability has been discussed over and over and over throughout the centuries. There are people that think the age of accountability is 12, the age of bar mitzvah, when boys became men in a Jewish framework. I don't think it's that simple. I've known kids who were accountable when they were 4 and 5 years old, and I've known teenagers that weren't accountable just because they didn't know. They just didn't have any framework. What we have to rest on is that God knows every single heart, and He's only going to judge people according to what they did with what they know. He's not going to judge anybody according to what they didn't know, only what they did with what they do know. And He knows if somebody's accountable. I personally think that when somebody says, I know what I did was wrong, and then we can explain to them, well, God calls that sin. I think at that point, when they can understand that they're sinners, I think they're accountable to go to the one who can. So I think God would hold their sins against them unless they became born again. But the good news is that God knows. God is just and God is fair. And yeah, we're all accountable at different times, different degrees to the Lord. So I hope that makes sense to you, Valerie. You know, one of the things that we have to get used to, we don't like this. We have babies. Boy, our church, we have so many babies. And they're cute and we love them. But the truth is, they're born sinners. Jesus said in John chapter 3 that when we're born, we're condemned already. It's because we have a sin nature. We inherited that sin nature from Adam. That's the effect of original sin. And we're going to go to hell unless we give our hearts to Jesus Christ. At the same time, certainly babies aren't accountable for what they're doing. It's just that they're sinners. And I've had people say, how can you call babies sinners? They're so precious and they're so pure. They're not. Have you ever brought a baby home from the hospital? It doesn't take them long at all to start sinning. If they don't get what they want, when they want it, the amount of it they want, man, they scream and they yell. As little kids learn to talk, one of the first words, and certainly one of the most popular words they use, is mine or no. So babies are sinners. It's evident. They're cute sinners, but they're not perfect and they're not pure. They're sinners, and that's the moment, of course, we need to start raising them in the fear of the Lord. We need to raise them to know our loving Jesus Christ. Thank you, Valerie. Appreciate it. Here's a question from Mr. Evers. He says, when I get to heaven, will I see the Father? Yes, you will, Mr. Evers. I don't know what your expectation is, but we need to remember something about the Father. He's not a person in a physical or corporal sense. He is spirit. Jesus said, the Father is spirit, and he seeks those who worship him in spirit and in truth. So we have no idea what it's going to look like. I had somebody really get mad at me one time because I said, well, you know, you're not going to be able to sit in the Father's lap when we get to heaven because he doesn't have a lap. And they said, well, I've always dreamed of sitting on the Father's lap, and I just don't accept that. Well, he's not like you and me in the sense that he is a physical person. Jesus became the physical person. Jesus became the human. So he could relate to us, and we could relate to our Father, who wasn't human. Now, obviously, the Holy Spirit is also spirit. So unlike Jesus, we won't be able to touch them and hold them, and but we'll see the Father. And I can promise you this, Mr. Evers, nobody will be disappointed. When we see him in all of his glory, we're seeing what nobody on earth could ever see and still live. You remember when Moses, after the golden calf incident, when Moses, I'm sure marveling at the grace of God, giving Israel a second chance, Moses got away. And he just, in thinking about God, he thought, show me your glory. One of the great statements of faith in our Bibles, show me your glory. And I always say that I think God chuckled and said, oh, you can't see my glory because you'll die, but do this, get in the deep in the cliff, a cave, and I'm going to cover you, but I'm going to let the backside of my glory pass by. And that almost killed him. But we will see the Father in all of his glory. We will hear the Father in all of his glory. And we'll be able to speak to the Father. So, when we get to heaven, one of those great mysteries, biblical mysteries, the mysteries of our imagination will be resolved. Final comment on this for you, Mr. Evers, and anybody else who struggles with this. As a new believer, I really, I thought, well, you talk to the Father. But I couldn't make that connection. I just couldn't make that connection. It didn't make sense to me. I would try to picture the Father in my mind. And I don't know why. Maybe it's because I saw the Ten Commandments. But I always pictured him as sort of the green mist and hovering. And of course, I can't relate to a green mist. And so there was no real passion there. And it dawned on me one day prayerfully that if Jesus came to reveal the Father, if he's the only way we can know the Father, then the way to know the Father is to know Jesus. And that's where we come up here at Calvary Chapel with our Just Be With Jesus theme of ministry. If you're with Jesus, then you're with the Father. If you're with Jesus, then you're empowered by the Holy Spirit. Jesus gave the Father a place in our hearts and minds so we can understand who he is and what he is. So our relationship with God is only possible through heaven. And when I talk to the Lord and I'm talking about praying, I'm talking to Jesus. I'm involving the Holy Spirit, not by might nor by power, but by your Spirit. I'm thanking the Father for the gift of his Son, for revealing himself to us in the person of Jesus Christ. But conversation, I'm talking to Jesus. And when you start talking to Jesus, then your heart and your mind just opens up and you're able to really, really and truly worship the Father. Mr. Evers, thank you. First time I've got a question from you. 210-340-9585 or toll free 877-630-KSLR. Had a young man yesterday. As we were leaving church after third service, they were sticking around to help put the Vacation Bible School stuff, the decorations together. And I said, Pastor Ron, you getting my questions? And he sends them anonymously, and that's great, that's fine. But he says, oh yeah, I love asking the questions. And so that's always fun for me. Here's a question from Sandy. How do I explain how faith and reason coexist in matters of faith? Sandy, I think one of the big mistakes that people make, people that reject Christ, and then people that are have difficulty explaining what walking by faith is, I think we automatically assume that faith and reason are different. Our faith is reasonable. Isaiah says, come, let us reason together. Let's sit down and be reasonable. Look at the facts. Look at the evidence. And be reasonable. Our faith is very, very reasonable. And if you get to know God based on his track record, then the faith that we demonstrate when we trust him, when we believe him, I've been saying this a lot often, but Abraham, it said, believed God, and it was credited to him as righteousness. It was reasonable for Abraham to believe God. Now, he didn't say believed in God. He believed him. He took him at his word. That's what faith is. And you might say, well, how is that reasonable? Well, it's reasonable after God spoke to Abraham, after he called Abram by name, after he satisfied the longing in Abram's heart. It was reasonable. And so it's reasonable. One of the things I tell the church all the time, you know, we trust God for our soul. We trust him for salvation, for eternity, forever and ever and ever. That's a big deal. I trust as I get older, I'm going to go to heaven. I know that. I know it with all of my heart. But sometimes we can trust him for that great big out there stuff. And we don't trust him for the really close stuff. And what I tell people, especially if it's Sunday, I'll say, look, you trust God for your salvation, but can you trust him for Monday? That's what reasonability is. If I say I believe God, if I take him at his word, then the most reasonable conclusion I can make is that I can trust God for my day today or my day tomorrow. And it is reasonable. I believe I talked yesterday about the worship of Creator God. The 144,000 were worshiping the Creator God, and I think it's eminently reasonable to trust that God, in the beginning, created Adam and Eve. I don't care what science says. I know what the Bible says. And Jesus validated that with the empty tomb. So that's reasonable. Somebody said, well, it's not reasonable that God made everything from nothing. Well, that's more reasonable than evolution. That's more reasonable than a big bang. Suddenly everything exploded, and then when it all landed, there was order. That's impossible. Our faith is a reasonable faith. And we need not to be afraid of declaring that to people. So, faith doesn't always make sense. Let me change that. Faith most often doesn't make sense. But it is the most unreasonable thing after everything God has done and who he's promised us he is and promised us what he will do. The most unreasonable thing would be not to trust him. Now, there are times when I'll take a step of faith, many times, in fact, and I'll think, well, Lord, I don't know how this could turn out. I don't know what the details are. I don't know how this is going to happen. But it's still the most reasonable thing to trust him based on his track record. So I hope that's what you're getting at, Sandy. I don't think reason can coexist without faith, and certainly faith does not need to coexist without reason. We have a very reasonable faith. Okay, time for one more question. Boy, this half hour went fast. I wasn't ready for that. And this is from Anonymous. Will you discuss pay for pastors and other church employees? Anonymous, yeah, I can do this quick. I think you ought to pay the pastor of Calvary Chapel San Antonio like $1 billion a year. How's that for an opinion? Seriously, I think pastors should be paid at about the median level of the people they minister to. We need to make a living. I don't think we should starve. I don't think there's anything more spiritual by not getting paid. I don't think we should offer our services for free. I would do this for free, and in fact, just to be transparent, I don't take very much money at all. But pastors need to be paid. They've got families, they've got mortgages, they've got car payments, they've got utility bills, so they should be paid. They should not be paid exorbitantly. Other church employees, we have, I think, 40-ish church employees, and I would like to pay them a lot. Their service is valuable, their skills are valuable, but we pay them what we have. And I can tell you point blank, all of our employees are underpaid, way, way, way underpaid. Not because we want to, not because we're cheap, but because we only have so much money and our money goes for ministry. But if it's a calling, believe me, whatever you're working for, it'll seem like a glorious blessing from the Lord. Hey, thanks for tuning in. Remember, tonight our Sweet Summer Devotions, Erica Hinera will be sharing your heart. 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I'm Pastor Ron Arbaugh from Calvary Chapel in San Antonio, Texas. 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
15: 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I've been baptized. I'm spirit-filled. 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And we start to rattle off the things we've done as if somehow now we are exempt from engaging with the Lord. 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
14: 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We're so glad you're here to listen. Today's program is part one of Pastor Allen's message called Dangerous Faith, When God is Moving. 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
15: This presentation, this whole theme for me was birthed in my heart. And I'll tell you more about that when I was invited to do a memorial service in Philadelphia, Mississippi. But what I felt like the curtain... 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
6: 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Praising. This is Pastor Pearson of Word of Faith Christian Center here in sunny San Antonio, Texas. A Bible-believing, Bible-teaching church where Jesus Christ is Lord and you'll never be bored. I want to welcome all of you back to our radio broadcast that I pray is being a blessing to you and yours. So sit back and relax as I bring a message from the Word of God just for you. But please, please, please have an ear to hear what the Lord is about to say. Because if you do, I guarantee that you'll be blessed today. So without further ado, let me bring today's message to you. We're sharing a powerful message with you that I truly hope is being a blessing to you. It's called Living Life with Boldness. If we're going to successfully live the Christian life that God wants us to live, we're going to have to be a people who live our lives with boldness. Boldness is absolutely necessary to live the kind of life that God wants us to live, the way God wants us to live it. Boldness is going to be absolutely necessary, especially since there's going to be people who don't believe what we believe and don't live the life that we live. They don't love God like we do. They don't believe the Word of God like we do. Nor do they live their lives according to the Word of God like we do. We need boldness in order to live our lives, standing strong and staying strong, living our lives uncompromisingly, regardless of how many do or don't like what it is that we do, where we live our lives right, regardless of what others do or don't do, or whether they like or don't like what we do. We still live the life that God wants us to. That takes boldness. So, come on, saints, let's learn a little bit more about the boldness that we need to live our lives godly the way God wants us to be. So, without further ado, let me bring today's message to you. It's called Living Life with Boldness. But before I do, I got a question to ask you. Are you ready for the Word? Because ready or not, here it comes.
7: 2 Corinthians chapter 5. I love this. Praise God. Because while we're waiting patiently on the Lord to do what he's going to do, that is to bring us through the difficulties we're going through, we need to know where to wait while we're waiting on him to do what he said to do. We need to know where to wait. The other day, praise God, I went into this little restaurant, praise God, it's a little bitty little restaurant. Back in the olden days, we called it a diner, praise God, the taqueria, praise God. Well, that's the Mexican version. Praise God. I went in the one. Praise God. I go in there from time to time, you know, infrequently, you know, and I go wait on this one little lady. Praise God. Little nice little Mexican lady. She on this diner. Praise God. And I mean, when I first walked in there, praise God, everybody was talking Spanish to me. I was speaking English. Praise God. And so she sent the people over that could speak English to come talk to me. Praise God. So I didn't walk out with the money. Praise God. Hallelujah. And so they sent somebody over there that was bilingual. Praise God. Anyway, they put their order in. And then back then, praise God, this was pre-COVID when I first started going there. You could just stand right there over to the side. Now the place was tight. It was small. Praise God. And so because of that, I would feel uncomfortable standing where I'm standing because there would be other people coming in and want to put their order in. I would see them coming and I'd move over to the side. But sometimes when I move over to the side, one of the waitresses will walk by, praise God, and I'll get in her way, praise God, and then I'll try to find another place to stand, praise God, because I don't want to get in nobody's way. Praise God, you know how you don't want to get in God's way while you wait, and I didn't want to feel wait, but I still felt uncomfortable, praise God, because I didn't know where to stand. And then when this little COVID thing kicked in, they got all these little markers on the floor, say, giving people room. You got to, you know, these 6 feet stuff, you know. Anyway, yeah, social distancing and stuff like that, which is other devil. Praise God. Anyway, and so that meant I couldn't even stand there. And so I don't know where to stand. And so I tried standing back here one time. Praise God. And I stood way over here near the door. I'm thinking like this is a safe place to stand. But on the problem, there's a table right there. Praise God. And then some people came in and they was on their way to the table. Praise God. And they kind of like looked at me and they kind of like pointed to the table. You know, to let me know, you know, table, as in I'm going to sit there. And I'm like, dang, I don't know where to stand. A lot of folk feel like that while they're waiting on the Lord to be able to come. I was waiting on my breakfast tacos. You waiting on God to come through. But it's the same premise. You got to know where to stand while you're waiting on it to come through. There's a place that God has established us to comfortably wait patiently on him. To do what he promised in his word that he would do. Patiently wait. Because there was a day when I could sit at one of the tables. And then when they brought me my stuff, I got up and I'd leave out. Now you can't sit at them tables because they gotta have them specially wiped and washed and all that kind of stuff too. I don't know where to stand. It's like that in Christ. Some of us don't know where to stand. We moving around uncomfortable. Don't know whether or not we doing the right thing, whether or not we standing in the right way. Don't know when God's going to come through and we don't know where to stay. And we even uncomfortable because we trying not to get in his way. But sometimes we doing things we ain't got no business doing because we don't know what we should be doing. Thank God that he tells us where to stand. 2 Corinthians chapter 5 verse 17, please. 2 Corinthians chapter 5 verse 17 said, therefore, if any man be in Christ, he is a new creature. Old things are passed away. Behold, all things become new and all things are of God, who have reconciled us to himself by Jesus Christ and have given to us a ministry of reconciliation. Of course, we want to keep going. I like the rest of this passage too, but I want to stop right here and say, therefore, if any man be in Christ. Anybody here born again? Amen. Well, then that tells you where it is that you're supposed to be, the place where you already are. That's in Christ. We are people who are in Christ. And because we are people who are in Christ, when it comes time for us to wait, we're supposed to wait the same way in Christ. We're supposed to wait the same way, and that's in Christ. Now, remember, Christ is not Jesus' last name. Christ is speaking of his title. Of what he was sent to do when he would come into this world to save me and you. Christ is the same word for Messiah. It's the same word for Messiah. We're talking about a deliverer, someone who's going to come and rescue you and me. But there's a way that we're supposed to wait, and that's that we're supposed to wait in him in such a way where this will allow it to be able to wait comfortably. In Christ is supposed to be the most comfortable place for us to be. In Christ is supposed to be the most comfortable place for us to be because we're safe in Christ. Everything that we need is in Christ. So we could be in Christ waiting comfortably and patiently. Turn to Romans chapter 8. Let me try to make some of this clear to you because you're looking at me like, what the heck is he talking about? You say, I know he's going somewhere with this. Well, then come on with me. Come on, let's go somewhere with this. Because in Christ is a powerful place to be. Something that most of us forget while we're waiting or going through what we're going through. We forget that we in Christ. I said, we forget we in Christ. Romans chapter 8. So while we're waiting in Christ for Lord to be able to do what we need him to do, we'll experience various things that are in Christ that we get a chance to enjoy while we're going through. Let's read about one of them. We're in Romans chapter 8. Let's read verse 31 and go down. It says, what shall we say to these things? Of course, in our case, it's to these things that's coming against me and you. That's in our case. These things that's coming against me and you. These things that we might end up going through while we're on our way to what God has in store for me and you. These things that it is that we feeling, that the devil is revealing. Praise God, though, sometimes cause our, you know, hair to curl and or change colors. Praise God. Hallelujah. Because we forget what God was revealing. What shall we say to these things? This is what we should say to anything and everything that comes up against me and you. If God be for us, who can be against us? Well, see, some of these things that we go through are what's. But every what comes from a who. The things that we go through come from the devil, who's coming to be able to steal, kill, and destroy any opportunity for us to be able to step into what God has his children like me and you. He said, what shall we say to these things? If God be for us, who can be against us? I don't care what you run into. What do I do? Remember something. In Christ, you should say to these things, if God be for us, who should be against us? Now, somewhere along the line, you ought to get the if out the way. Because you got to become confident in the fact that God is with you. Because if you stay in Christ long enough and be in Christ long enough, you'll know God is with you. It's in him I live and move and have my very being. So I'm in Christ. When I wake up in the morning, I'm in Christ. When I go to sleep at night, I'm in Christ. While I'm walking through life, I'm in Christ. You're not hearing me. Christ is Jesus, the one that came to deliver me and you. Make a place for us to live our lives until we get to heaven like God wants for me and you. He said, in this life you shall suffer persecution and tribulation. He said, but be of good cheer because I've already overcome the world. He said, be of a good cheer. I'm already overcome the world. So you're in somebody who's already overcome the world. You're in your victory already. Even though it hasn't manifested yet, you're already in the person who's going to get you the victory. That's why we can say, though, anything we run into, if God be for us, and he is, who can be against us? He that spared not his own son, but delivered him up for us all. How shall he not with him also give us all things? Who shall lay anything to the charge of God's elect? It's God that justifies. I said, it's God that justifies. I said, it's God that justifies. He the one going to make everything right for me and you. Who is he that condemneth? It is Christ that died, yea, rather than is risen again, who is even at the right hand of God, who also maketh intercession for us. Intercession means he stands in the gap for us, which means he'll stand between us and something that's going to cause problems for me and you. In Christ, he's standing in front of us. If we were in Christ, then Christ is before us. He's on the sides of us. He's behind us. He's above us. He's under us. Which means in order to get to us, you got to go through him. He the baddest cat in town. He the one that don't turn a single fight down and don't lose one either. We're in him. So we can say that since we're in him, wait, then we're supposed to be waiting in him. See, I'm waiting in Christ for the Lord to do what he wants us to do, or we need him to do, allows us to be able to wait someplace. Verse 35. Who shall separate us from the love of Christ? Shall tribulation or distress or persecution or famine or nakedness or sword? There's a question that are being asked. Is anything going to separate us from the love of Christ? Now, on his side, the answer is heck no. Because he loves us so much that no matter what we go through, he's still going to be there with me and you. Now, that might mean nothing to you,
8: But there's a lot of people, praise God, that if a person start going through something, they no longer as tight with the person as they was before they start going through something. I was reading an article just the other day, praise God, of a man who had a lot of money come into his life. And then there was this girl that used to be his wife that wanted to come back into his life, which came back into his life, that he got sick, was going through cancer. And she didn't feel like she needed to deal with all of that. And so because of that, she got up out of there and she left him just like that, having no idea that he was going to live as long as he lived. And that the money was coming later on down the line that he always said that was going to show up. It showed up. His boat showed up. He got all this money now too, and still living too. Now she wanna, you know, look out for him and take care of him. He is like, not, you know, cause he like, oh, see, some of y'all clapping. Let's see. she went cool on her. She went to clapping, clicking her fingers. Well, hey man, that's what them cool people used to do. Daddy-o. Praise God. Amen. So the point is, girlfriend said, no, you know, you can't be coming up over here no more. Because some people will leave you while you're going through. You never got to worry about that with God. In fact, when you're going through, he get tighter with you and gets closer to you than even was before you start going through. Why is that? Because it's his love for us. God has a love for us that is like mind-boggling. And because he has this love for us that's mind-boggling, he don't care what we deal with and what we go through. He's never going to separate himself from me and you. Because his love never separates from him, from me and you. So our waiting in Christ for the Lord to do what we need him to do allows us to wait in the middle of his love. We get a chance to wait in the middle of his love. Because remember, in Christ is in Jesus, who is God. Because John chapter 1 verse 1 says, in the beginning was the Word, and the Word was with God, and the Word was God. He was God, and he still is God. But 1 John tells us that God is love. So we get a chance to sit in the middle of God's love. We're to live our lives in the middle of God's love. In the middle of God's love. And this ain't just love. This is that soul love that we talk about in John chapter 3. Whereas in John chapter 3, verse 16, keep a finger here because we're going right back. I just want you to see it. John chapter 3. I know you know it. You can quote it and everything, but it don't hurt to look at it one more time. The ink don't leave the page if you look at it more than one time. John chapter 3, verse 16, it reads, "For God so loved the world." So you got to slow down when you read that "so love" in order to give it the correct emphasis. God so loved the world that he gave his only begotten son, that whosoever believeth in him should not perish, but have everlasting life. For God sent not his son into the world to condemn the world, but that the world through him might be saved. Now, that's the love that the Father has for us, that he sent his only begotten son. God so loved us that he sent his only begotten son that we wouldn't perish, but have everlasting life. It's a love that never stops. It never comes to an end. It's an everlasting love. It's an everlasting love. So that means the same love that he had when he had you saved is the same love he has now that you need to be saved from the situation that you're going through, which means he's going to do what's necessary to be able to make sure that you make it through. God so loved us that he sent his only begotten son, who he loved, to save us, to die to save us. So that means that to what extent will he not do what he need to do in order just to save me and you? When he sent his own son to die so that we can then be able to be saved. So if he do that, and since he did that, then that means that there's nothing that he won't do to come through for me and you. Because he got that kind of love for me and you. Can I tell you the truth? A lot of saints that's going through what they're going through forget this very important point. That you're in Christ. Christ is Jesus. Jesus is God. God is love. You forget that you're in the middle of God's love. the one that loved you enough to send his son to die for you, to be able to come through for you. That's why some of us wonder whether or not he's going to come through, because you don't know where to stand while you're waiting for him to come through. Stand in the middle of his love, because in Christ, if you're standing in Christ, you're going to be standing in the middle of his love. You stand in the middle of his love long enough, you're going to start feeling it, experiencing it. You go outside when it's 100 degrees. Stand out there for a little while. You'll feel it. You'll feel the weight of it. You'll start experiencing it. Hallelujah. Go to Michigan in January, December, November, October, February, March, April, May. No, you might back up a little bit by May. But go in there, it depends. You know, amen. But go there in the rest of those times. And stand outside in that sub-degree weather. And let the hawk come around the corner and hit you. Run between your legs. You'll feel it. And the longer you stay in it, the more you'll feel it. One of the reasons why it's so important for us to stand in Christ, to wait in Christ, mindset, in Christ, so that we can feel and experience the love that God has for us at a time when we really need to know he loves us. See, one of the reasons why a lot of us question whether or not we're going to make it through is because you don't understand how much he loved you. Because if you understood how much he loved you, you wouldn't even question whether or not he's going to do what he said he's going to do. You wouldn't even question it. Most folks forget how much he loved them. They don't think about how much he loved them while they're going through. They don't think about how much he loved. They just think about what they're going through. Because everything Satan does gets you to turn your focus back on you. And turn your focus simultaneously away from the God that loves you. So you either forget about him, or you forget about how much he loves you. God loves you too much to leave you in the situation that you're in. That's why he so loved you enough to send his son to get you out of the situation that you're in. So if he sent you his son to get you out of the grips of the devil that he had you in then, it's not to leave you in the grips of the devil, the one that you temporarily in. He'll still deliver you from him. As many times as he grabs you, is as many times as he'll deliver you. No matter what he needs to deliver you from, he'll deliver you from it. Go back to Romans chapter 8, please. That's why it says, we in Romans chapter 8, in verse 32, it says, he that spared not his own son, but delivered him up for us all, how shall he not with him also freely give us all things? Healing is included in all things. Financial deliverance is included in all things. Whatever you need to be able to succeed in what you're going through is included in all things. And the Bible says he'll freely give you those things. That way you ain't got to beg for it. Ain't nothing wrong with praying for it, but you're going to quit begging for it. I was talking to a powerful woman of God not long ago, praise God. Hallelujah. Powerful woman of God. And she has a relationship with God that she uses. A lot of us have a relationship with God that we don't use. She uses hers, praise God. She talks with God, praise God. And spends time with God and get clarity from God. She was telling me about a time that, you know, one of her loved ones was going through what they was going through. And she kept praying real hard that the Lord would do what it is the word says he'll do. And she was talking to the Lord, and she said to the Lord, Lord, I need you to do what I need you to do. That's my terminology. She used hers. But this one, I know, she told me he answered. He said, well, then you don't have to beg me. I was thinking like, yes, she was talking to God. Because that's the God I know. Because see, a lot of us, we be throwing up all these little prayers that we be thinking we praying. God said, why are you begging me? When I said I'll freely give you all things. That's why he told the man, praise God, that brought his son unto Jesus, if thou canst do anything, heal my son? He said, no. All things are possible to them that believe. Can you believe? Does that make sense? But even if you do, your faith worketh by love. Let me help you with that. Some people believe, but your belief don't work. And the reason why your belief don't work, because it worked by love. You drove a vehicle up. How many people in here drove a vehicle up? Your car worked by gas. No gas, as sweet as your ride is, it ain't going nowhere. No gas, I don't care how powerful your car is. You might have a Detroit muscle sitting up under there. Praise God. Got you something like a Barracuda, Mustang, GT, Shelby, Cobra. No gas, as sweet as your ride is, it ain't going nowhere.
9: 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We also invite all the brothers in San Antonio surrounding areas to come out to our Breakfast of Champions Men's Breakfast this Saturday morning. It's an all-you-can-eat breakfast that the sisters from Word of Faith prepare for the brothers of Word of Faith. That's the best breakfast in town. As one of my brothers said, you don't want to turn down. Then after he feeds you naturally, we're going to feed you spiritually too, with a powerful word from God just for the brothers. That's including you. 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

0: 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In Genesis, God placed man in the garden to work it and to keep it. Proverbs honors the one who works his land. Paul warns against idleness and calls believers to earn their bread. Why does that still matter today? Because education should form capable people under God, not dependent subjects under bureaucracy.
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6: 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I'm David Jay, thanking you for joining us today as we listen, learn, and are challenged by God's Word, the Bible. 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And that foundation is worth knowing. In The American Story, The Beginnings, Tim and David Barton take you back to the documents, the decisions, and the faith that shaped this country from its very first days. 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Now, the Christian walk is full of disciplines, trials, and setbacks, but it's those hard seasons of life that God uses to shape our faith from the inside out. So when we doubt, we're open to one of the most dangerous enemies we face as a believer. You see, every single one of us has wrestled with doubt at some point in life. Maybe it was before we became a believer, or maybe it crept in after we'd been following Jesus for years. Those nagging questions, the moments that we wonder if God really cares about us, and if He's really there when we're in pain. Today, Pastor Jack teaches that doubt must be overcome. And it can be overcome through faith and God's Word. You see, God's Word is the only weapon strong enough to defeat doubt. Daily devotion time with the Lord, it not only pushes any doubt we may have out of the way, it deepens our trust and keeps us growing spiritually. Before we get into the message, I had a chance to sit down with Pastor Jack and talk about it with him. So let's get into that. Pastor Jack, doubt is something that almost every believer runs into, right, at some point. But not everybody's willing to, you know, to say it out loud. You know, I doubt. Now, you don't
8: you don't ease

0: into this one. You don't.
1: Right.
0: You say doubt ravaged the first 3 years of your Christianity. Tell me about that, will you?
1: Yeah, I was doing pretty fine until I heard the gospel and found out, you know, I heard that God loved me, and that was really hard. That's for the first 3 years of my Christian experience. My internal struggle was, how could God love me? And so doubt ravaged my life. But I'm grateful for it now because God's amazing. He redeems things. It was the power of his word that dispelled the doubt. And I've discovered that's the only answer for doubt.
0: Yeah.
1: Is knowing the word of God.
0: Right.
1: It removes doubt.
0: So you say at one point that you're actually grateful for Thomas.
1: Yeah.
0: Why?
1: Yeah, Thomas, if you find him in the New Testament, he's always the guy that's questioning the situation. He doesn't really... he's not going to give his belief over easily. He says, I'm not going to believe until I'm able to put my finger in the holes of his hands.
0: Right.
1: Speaking of Jesus and the post-resurrection experience. And I love that. I love that. God doesn't make fun of that. He doesn't chastise Thomas for being like that. And I think it's a beautiful thing. So here's the deal. Doubt is a sin if we don't dispel it. Doubt is more of a temptation. When it hits us, if we don't get the answer from the Bible and we don't get those questions answered, then it becomes sin because it robs from the power of the Word of God in our lives. Beautifully, the Bible answers the doubt with faith.
0: And how can it be cured? How can doubt be cured? You said you had to
1: sure.
0: face it head on, right?
1: Yeah. Romans 10:17 says, faith comes by hearing, hearing by the Word of God. And that is exactly, there's no substitute, by the way. That's how doubt is dispelled and dealt with, is by the Word of God. More Bible, less doubt. It's a spiritual scientific truth, if that makes any sense. More Bible, less doubt.
0: And that's the disciplines of doubt. Let's jump into it.
1: Listen, when we're sick, I mean sick, when we're hurting, guess who knocks on the door? But doubt. Doubt says things like this. If your God is with you, you know, then where is he right now in all this pain? Oh, if God's with you, how could you get in this car accident? If God is good, then why is this happening to you? You ever hear thoughts like that in your head? If you listen very, very carefully with the right heart, you will hear it this way. So. Where is God now in this situation? Didn't he speak to Eve in the same tone of voice? Come on, Eve. Take a bite. It's amazing. If he can start to plant that seed of doubt in you, and you nurse it? Yeah. Yeah, that's right. Where is God? In fact, I just watched a Christian television station that said I should be rich and never sick. And so right now I'm poor and vomiting, and God must have left me. Did you know that's what that doctrine does to people? Because it's from Satan. Destroys people. So they woke him up. We're going to die. We're perishing. I love his answer. Why are you so fearful? Oh, you have little faith? What are you guys doubting for? Then he arose, rebuked the winds and the sea, and there was a great calm. And they all, by the way, you keep reading, it's very cool. They all freaked out. This is the hand of God. Of course. Our spirituality, my friend, listen. Doubt will rob us of this. We don't see God in stuff. When we don't see God in our situation 24/7, this is the greatest manifestation and proof of our doubt is complaining. There's nothing worse. I don't know why. I can't believe. This is ridiculous. How come? Every one of those human-based, carnal responses that come from us are literally challenging the very authority and the ability of God. You guys know that I grew up, I stuttered so bad, and my dad would say, I can say this now, he's in heaven, he accepted the Lord, he can't hear a word I'm saying right now, so this is fine. But I'd be just this little thing stuttering all over myself, and he would say, what's the matter with you? Spit it out, come on, everybody else can talk normal. Okay, parents, that does not work. I've seen beautiful parents who understand when their kids sometimes, you know, I did it until I was about 23 years old, but I've seen some little kids just have a little phase, like our kids had a little, you know, 6-month phase of that. And when you know what that's like, you just get down and you go, okay, take a deep breath, slow down. You can do this. You can do this. What is it you're trying to say? Nice and slow. Yep. Okay. Sure. That's how God is with us. Amen. When we get all knotted up and all excited, if we are in doubt, stuff will come out that in an hour later we will regret ever having said. Can you imagine these awesome disciples? Men of God were the disciples. Gosh, can you sign my Bible? Is this Peter? Peter, can you sign my Bible? You're a disciple. Yes. Can you imagine? These were the disciples, you guys. And they're saying, we're going to die. Right? We're just like that. We lose our spiritual reality. We're Christians. God saved us. How can we dare trust him with eternity when we can't trust him for the moment? The boat is sinking. But praise the Lord, we're going to live in heaven forever. How can you believe him for that when you don't believe him for this? The truth is, you don't know. Because you haven't faced that yet. But I'm losing my car. Maybe you need to. Did you see the price of gas today? Let it go. Just let it go. Get a bicycle, man. But eternity? Oh, yeah, no problem. Listen, you're not on your deathbed yet. And that's where the big test is. Spiritual reality matters. Because doubt destroys our hopes. Doubt destroys our hope. I'll throw the S in there, hopes. David says in Psalm 42, why are you so cast down, O my soul? Hope in God, he says. You're so disquieted within me. What an amazing man David was. He just, what a great thing. You guys mark this down. You ever get bummed out about stuff? Why are you, you can almost see David move his robe. He looks inside his chest and he goes, why are you so down? Why are you so disquieted within me, soul? Right? He's talking to his heart. What's wrong with you? Heart, you're sick with doubt and fear. Look what he says. Hope in God. He's preaching to himself. My friends, listen, grab your Bible and preach it to yourself. Well, I don't know. Then just stay where you're at. Just keep sinking with the boat. Go down. Don't whine to us about it. If you want to sink, sink. Just go sink over there. Right? Come on, you know. And also this, mark it down, because doubt kills our future. Think about it. It kills our future. And I'll throw this in. It kills our future by robbing us of the immediate now. You just get blinded by the doubt and by the fear, because where doubt is, fear comes in, and your future's robbed, because the moment that you're living in right now, you can't plan, you can't have vision, you can't have passion for the future. You look at your kids, I know the world's crazy, but guess what? I've read my Bible. So what if we get a tsunami? Well, so what if we get a tsunami? What are you going to do? Well, I don't, that really worries me. Worry is a manifestation of doubt. Doubt can kill. Because doubt kills our future. Doubt kills by crippling. Okay, I need to warn you right now. We're going to show you something that's going to, if you have any young kids in here, you might want to have them cover their eyes. Scared me to death. I want you to see something here in a moment. Doubt kills us by crippling. This is a tremendous story in nature. I don't like it, but it's real. And before you see this, I want you to think. Doubt cripples the moment that we're living in. Listen, are you listening?
2: Yes.
1: Doubt just moves to the next day. It just waits for the calendar to click over. And it's there again if you don't kill it. Because it will kill you. And you know what it does? It just systematically continues to bite on you. Till you're dead. Until you have no faith left anymore. A man comes to you at the office and he says, "You're the most beautiful woman I've ever seen. I'm married. I'm sorry, forget I ever said it." And he walks away. Just walks away. Guess what? Is there some damage done? Huge damage done. Every time she sees him, guess what she sees or hears in her ears? When she says, "You know what? I wish my husband worked hard like you do." That's a man is a sucker for that. Every time he sees her at the drinking fountain, it's, "She respects me." One little bite at a time will kill. All right, you guys want to roll this? Cover your little kid's eyes, maybe, or your own.
2: There's a remote part of Asia where prehistoric monsters still rule. These ferocious predators are so powerful they kill creatures 10 times their size. Maybe the buffalo senses it's being watched.

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0: The buffalo escapes, but the dragon's job is done. It needs just one bite to kill.
1: We stopped it because you don't need to see the rest. That's pretty good, huh? No, listen, you need to see that. Because that's exactly what doubt does to us. I'll tell you the rest of the story. One bite, and then it walks away. And then, at a space that varies, 100 yards to 200 yards, it follows the buffalo for 3 days. Why? Because by the time the third day comes around, the buffalo is so enraged with a fever that it goes mad. Why? Because the one bite was so infectious that it contaminates the bloodstream of the animal. And it goes mad because of an internal infection from an external bite. And while it is alive, it is eaten because it is disabled by the fever and by the disease, by the sickness, by the infection. One bite. Doubt will do that. Christian, from this night on, you need to look at doubt like that Komodo dragon. God shows us pictures sometimes in nature. And when I saw that, it came into my mind, that's exactly how doubt has affected my life over my 34 years of being a Christian. One little thing about this. Or maybe God loves all of you, but not me. Maybe God will forgive you, but not me. Maybe Jesus died for your sins, but not all of mine. One bite left unattended, it will destroy your life. Be careful what you hear. Be careful who you hear it from. And then we end with this. Doubt must be overcome. Yes, it must be overcome, and it can be overcome because faith pushes doubt away. Faith in God. Why do you think we spend an hour Wednesday, an hour on Sunday in the Bible? There is no greater weapon against doubt than this book. The Bible tells us in Romans 10:17, faith comes by hearing and hearing by the word of God. More Bible, Bible. A man said here at this church, my wife, all she does is read her Bible. The church is brainwashing my wife. All she wants to do is study the Bible. Excuse me. Her brain's getting washed by the Bible from all the filth that this world invades us with every bite. But somebody who is sick and infected can't see that. Faith comes by hearing, and hearing by the word of God. Faith pushes doubt away. Can I ask you this question? I just wrote that in my notes. Can I ask you I'm going to ask it to you anyway. And I mean this right now. It's very personal. But what are you doing on a daily basis then to push doubt away? I want to challenge all of you. I'm not joking. I would love for you to join me in spirit. It's impossible in the flesh. Every morning at 4 a.m., I'd like you to join me for the rest of this year, for starters. I have the high honor and privilege of being able to stay with Jesus or hang with Jesus from 4 to 8 every morning. And I'm asking you, you can't do that. I know you got to get on the freeway and you got to hit the road. And even tomorrow, I've got to get to L.A. Very early in the morning. I understand that. There are exceptions. But I tell you what, even if you have to leave your house at 6 o'clock, meet me in spirit starting tomorrow at 4 a.m. So for what? This is how you slay faith. I mean, you slay doubt with faith. You get into the word of God. Here's our homework. Starting tomorrow, wherever your scriptural reading is, like this morning we were in that chronological Bible and we're in Deuteronomy chapter, was it 9 through 11? Was that beautiful or what? And so listen, I got done reading that and that was my prayer to, oh God, you're good. God, you're amazing. Your promises are wild, God. They're fantastic. Whatever you're reading, if it's John's gospel, I don't care where you're reading in the Bible. Tomorrow, pray it. Read your portion. If it's five chapters, if it's five verses, if it's a verse, starting tomorrow. You say, do you understand what you're talking about, Jack? 4 a.m.? Listen, you got to get up. You got to get up before the drywaller gets up. You got to get up before the plumber gets up. You got to get up before the school teacher gets up. You got to get up before the pastor gets up. You want to know why? Those are things we do. That's not what we are. That's not who we are. If people have to get up early to go do their vocation and trade, How much more should we get up to be in love with our God? And I want to issue this challenge to you. You meet me tomorrow at 4 o'clock for the rest of the year. You say, Jack, I have to go to bed at 8 o'clock. I understand that too. But let God do that. I humbly issue that challenge and watch what happens to your walk within 24 hours. Watch what happens to your walk within 24 hours. He will not leave you alone. And then I'll just end with this. We're out of time because faith puts doubt to death. You read the Word of God. You worship like you were tonight. Faith things. Please hear me and I'll be done. I mean it. Things of faith will absolutely transform your life. Listen to me. Stop being a spectator in Christianity. Stop it now. You're dying. You've been bitten. And you don't even know it. You think you escaped. And you're sick. You do religious things by coming to church, but nothing comes out of it. And really, what's happening with every bit of Bible knowledge you're getting, without putting it into practice, you're actually worse off. And I'm asking you, if you can't do it here, do it some other church, but get your faith in action. And watch doubt be slain. Because I am so grateful for the Lord challenging Lisa and I to step out in a home Bible study. We had 1,000 reasons why we shouldn't, why we couldn't. And God began to do things that we are still in amazement of. And I pray for you that you are not content to watch the Christian life go by, but to say, you know what? Sink or swim, man. I'm getting in that boat. If Jesus is in that boat, I'm in that boat. Amen. I am not going to be in somebody else's boat or on the shore. If Jesus is in the boat, I'm going to be in that boat. So I'll meet you tomorrow in the boat, 4 a.m. Okay, Father, we ask you in Jesus' name that we would so make a commitment tonight, Lord God, to pursue you with all of our hearts. And Lord, I'm already excited about how you do what you do, because we're going to get up tomorrow, we're going to sense it, we're going to know in our spirit there's a bunch of others with us, and there's just that thing that goes on, that amazing koinonia, fellowship, knowing that there's brothers and sisters together. And the whole day tomorrow will be different. And this is the great thing. No matter what happens, you're in it. And the whole attitude, our whole life will be different, because doubt will be conquered by faith. And faith comes by hearing the Word of God. Thank you, Father God. In Jesus' name, and all God's people said, amen.
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7: God's Word says, no sex outside of marriage. 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
8: Welcome to Pathway to Victory with author and pastor Dr. Robert Jeffress. In America today, an alarming number of couples are filing for divorce due to infidelity. So why are so many marriages coming to an untimely end? Today on Pathway to Victory, Dr. Robert Jeffress addresses the highly sensitive topic of extramarital affairs, why they happen, and how we can keep them from destroying our lives. But first, let's take a moment to hear some important ministry updates.
6: Thanks, David, and welcome to Pathway to Victory. Today we're dealing with a sensitive subject. King Solomon's counsel to husbands and wives was written thousands of years ago, but it's never been more relevant than right now. Any historian can tell you that decadence has pervaded cultures all the way back to the beginning of time. And compromise in marriage always bears the same outcome, misery and disappointment. And so, during today's program, we'll seek Solomon's counsel in Proverbs chapter 5. On how to protect our marriages from any semblance of compromise. Now, this is one of the subjects I've addressed in my best-selling book called The Solomon Secrets, 10 Keys to Your Success. This is one of the most highly requested books in our collection because the application is so needed and clear. And when you give a generous gift to Pathway to Victory, we'll make sure a copy is sent promptly to your home. And if you've never contacted us before, today is a wonderful day to do that. I'd like to send you, without any cost or obligation, something I'm very proud of, the In God We Trust 2-disc patriotic celebration by our world-class First Baptist Dallas Choir and Orchestra, along with messages from me. It's my gift to you just for reaching out, and I think it will leave you both stirred and grateful. David and I will give more details on these resources later, but right now let's begin today's message titled, Graze in Your Own Pasture.
7: I read the account of a group of Florida teenagers who were found guilty of a brutal murder. They had taken the lives of three innocent citizens. Now, their weapon was neither a gun nor a knife. In fact, these teenagers were not even present when their victims were killed, but they were guilty of the crime. As a prank, these teenagers had removed the stop signs at a four-way intersection. The result was motorists, when they should have stopped, they proceeded. The result was a fiery crash that cost them their lives. Today, we're living in a culture in which people are trying to remove the stop signs that God has put into place. Stop signs for our benefit. Our culture is telling us that it's okay to proceed when God has said to stop. They're telling us it's okay to engage in behavior which God has forbidden. And whenever we ignore God's stop signs, God's boundaries in our life, the result are much more catastrophic than even a fiery automobile crash. Today, as we continue our series on the book of Proverbs, we're going to look at one of those stop signs that God has put into effect for our benefit. It's a stop sign that is being routinely ignored today. But if we are going to master the art of living well, which is what Proverbs in this series is all about, we have to pay attention to this stop sign. It's a stop sign regarding our sexual behavior. And the stop sign is very clear. It's very simple. God's word says, no sex outside of marriage. That boundary, that stop sign has been put into effect for our benefit, yet when we ignore it, we're putting our emotional, our spiritual, and even our financial well-being at risk. Instead of ignoring that stop sign, Solomon, the wisest man who ever lived, learned the hard way that the best way to experience emotional and sexual fulfillment in life is to follow God's guideline, which is simply to graze in your own pasture. Now, let's look at that in the scripture today. If you have your Bibles, I want you to turn to Proverbs chapter 5. Proverbs chapter 5. Once I was speaking at a family conference, and one evening I spoke on the subject of adultery. And I closed my message by saying to the audience that night, there are some of you here this evening who are engaged in an affair, in a relationship with someone other than you, your mate. You think nobody knows what you're up to. That may or may not be true, but God knows. God's watching, and God will judge. And I close with Proverbs 5:21, for the ways of a man are before the eyes of the Lord, and he watches over all of his paths. We finished the conference, and Amy and I were walking down to the ice cream stand where people would gather after the evening conference. And Amy always gives me good feedback on my messages. And she said, now, Robert, wasn't that a little over the top? A little melodramatic? I mean, how do you know somebody in that conference was engaged in an extramarital affair? 30 minutes later, we're standing there eating our ice cream and socializing with the conference people. The conference director comes up to me and he says, how did you know? How did you know? I said, how did I know what? I said, how did you know that this week one of the conference participants has been engaged in an open affair with somebody else's wife? Well, the fact is, I didn't know. But I knew in a crowd that size, I know in a crowd this size, that there are some of you who are engaged in sexual sin right now. I've seen it for 30 years in ministry, over and over again. A father locked in a bitter custody battle for his children because his wife has left him for another man or even another woman. Or a wife who feels belittled and betrayed because of her husband's addiction to pornography. Or a Christian leader who has to give up his ministry all because of an improper relationship with a counselee. All we have to do is look around and see the effects of sexual immorality. They are everywhere. Solomon understood, perhaps better than anyone, the cost of sexual immorality. Do you remember the circumstances regarding Solomon's life? Remember his parents, King David and the woman Bathsheba? Bathsheba and David had been involved in that illicit affair that was the scandal of the kingdom of Israel. As a result of that illicit affair, they produced a child who died as a result of God's judgment. They later tried to legitimize their relationship and they got married, David and Bathsheba, and they produced a child named Solomon. But even though God forgave David of his affair with Bathsheba, David spent the rest of his life suffering the consequences of that affair. Those consequences included a divided kingdom, a disloyal son, and a dead child. You would think that Solomon would have learned, but he didn't. The fact is, Solomon inherited his father's proclivity for sexual immorality. By the way, dads here today, if you're living an immoral life, don't be surprised when your sons and daughters fall into immorality as well. They learn that behavior from you. I'm reading right now the new biography on Joseph Kennedy Sr., the patriarch of the Kennedy clan. If you want to understand the well-documented sexual immorality of John F. Kennedy and his older brother Joe Jr. and Ted Kennedy, all you have to do is look at what they saw in their father. In fact, the book says that the sons, when they came of age and began to get involved sexually, they talked about their dad and all of his young girlfriends that he kept around him. They learned that behavior from their dad. And dads, the same thing is true of you. If you're engaged in sexual immorality, your kids will pick up on it. Your kids are watching you and they are going to imitate your behavior. That's exactly what happened to Solomon. He followed in his father's footsteps, and we find the sad epitaph of his life in 1 Kings 11, verses 3 and 4. Look at how Solomon's life ended. And he had 700 wives, princesses, and 300 concubines, and his wives turned his heart away. For it came about when Solomon was old that his wife turned his heart away after other gods. And his heart was not wholly devoted to the Lord his God as the heart of David his father had been. Although Solomon chose not to learn from his father's mistake until it was too late, the fact is you and I can learn from Solomon's mistakes. Late in life, he collected these proverbs and he talked about the cost of sexual immorality. What happens to a person who falls into sexual immorality? Just jot down some of these verses. Proverbs 5, verses 3 to 5 and 8 and 9. For the lips of an adulteress drip honey, and smoother than oil is her speech. But in the end, she is bitter as wormwood, sharp as a two-edged sword. Her feet go down to death. Her steps lay hold of Sheol. Keep your way far from her, and do not go near the door of her house, lest you give your vigor to others and your years to the cruel one. Or Proverbs 6, verses 26 and 27. For on account of a harlot, one is reduced to a loaf of bread. An adulteress hunts for the precious life. Can a man take fire in his bosom and others and not be burned? Verses 32 and 33 of Proverbs 6. The one who commits adultery with a woman is lacking sense. He who would destroy himself does it. Wounds and disgrace he will find, and his reproach will not be blotted out. Or Proverbs 22, verse 14. The mouth of an adulteress is a deep pit. He who is cursed of the Lord will fall into it. You get the idea. Why is it that intelligent men and women, many of whom claim to be Christians, why is it so many of them are willing to jeopardize their career, abandon their families, and even reject their faith in order to follow and fall into a relationship that is destined to fail? Remember, the Bible says, as a man is in his heart, that is his mind, so is he. All immorality begins in the mind. There is wrong thinking that leads a person into sexual immorality. And today, for the few minutes that we have, we're going to look at what I call five fatal fallacies found in the book of Proverbs. Five fatal fallacies in our thinking that lead to sexual immorality and especially adultery. Let's jot those down today. Number one, what's the fallacy, the error that leads us into sexual immorality? It's the thought that it could never happen to me. It could never happen to me. Now, speaking of stop signs, I need to stop here and give a word of explanation. When Solomon writes about sexual immorality, he is primarily referring to adultery. But this stop sign that says no sex out of marriage talks about any kind of sex outside of the marriage relationship. In 1 Corinthians 6, verse 18, Paul wrote, "Flee immorality, for every other sin that a man commits is outside the body, but the immoral man sins against his own body." That word immorality in Greek is the word porneia. We get our word pornography from it. And the word porneia is an umbrella term. It refers to any kind of sexual activity outside of the marriage relationship. For example, for single adults, it would be fornication. When a single adult engages in sex with someone other than his mate, that is fornication, sex outside of the marriage relationship. Homosexuality, that is sex with somebody of the same sex, that is out of the bounds of God's relationship. Pornography, porneia, immorality, graphe, writing, that is receiving sexual fulfillment from sexual writing, or in today's world, the internet, or digitally. Any sex outside of the marriage relationship is classified as immorality. And the reason I mention that is because today we're going to talk about what Solomon says specifically about adultery. But what he says about adultery is also true about fornication, premarital sex. It's true about homosexuality. It's true about pornography as well. Now, what does the Bible say about this? Well, first of all, the Bible says, don't ever fool yourself into saying, it could never happen to me. Some of you are already starting to feel a little self-righteous right now. You say, well, Pastor, I could never fall into doing that. Don't fool yourself. The fact is, any one of us here today, in day one, watching on Pathway to Victory, any one of you is capable of falling into sexual immorality. I'm capable of falling into sexual immorality. And the reason is twofold. The reason all of us are susceptible to sexual immorality is, first of all, because we have all inherited a corrupt nature. In Romans 5, verse 12, Paul says, "For through one man, Adam, sin came into the world, and death spread to all men because all men sinned." Every one of us have inherited this proclivity toward immorality, toward sin. We have this corrupt nature. The Russian dissident Alexander Solzhenitsyn said, "The line that divides good and evil runs through the heart of every man." Every one of us is capable because of this inherited corrupt nature. But there's a second reason we're all susceptible to this sin, and that is because we have an active opponent. We have an enemy who has set his sights to destroy every one of us. In Ephesians 6, verses 11 and 12, Paul writes, "Put on the full armor of God that you may be able to stand firm against the schemes of the devil. For our struggle is not against flesh and blood, but against the rulers, against the powers, against the world forces of this darkness, against the spiritual forces of wickedness in the heavenly places." Listen to what James said in James 1:14. "But each one of us is tempted when he is carried away and enticed by his own lust." Now, this is key, folks, to understanding how Satan is going to bring destruction into your life. How are we tempted? When we are, first of all, carried away. That Greek word elkomai means to be drawn with an inward power. That refers to our corrupt nature that we have. What is it that causes sin? It's, first of all, our own corrupt nature. We're tempted when we are carried away, that is drawn, but also when we are enticed. That word enticed, you've heard me say before, is a fishing term. You know how a fisherman does his thing. He'll take a piece of bait and he will put it on a hook and he drops it, plops it in the water at just the right spot, hopefully. And when that fish, who is blinded by hunger, sees that bait, that fish snaps at the bait, not realizing that in the middle of it is a hook that's going to destroy him. Now listen to this. Satan is a master fisherman. He already knows you have that hunger. We all have that hunger toward emotional and sexual fulfillment. And he knows just the right time to plop that piece of temptation right in front of us. He knows when we're hungriest. He knows when we're most vulnerable. And at that most vulnerable time in our life, when we are most craving that emotional and sexual fulfillment, he drops that bait in front of us. And people snap at it. They bite at it, not realizing that right in the center is a hook that will cost them their life. That's how sexual temptation works. My friend and late mentor, Dr. Howard Hendricks, told me one time that he used to keep with him a little black book, not the kind you're thinking about. It's a different kind of little black book. In that black book, he had recorded the names of every pastor he knew, every friend, every colleague who had fallen into sexual immorality. And he said one day he was on a plane, he took that book out and started looking at that list of names. It had grown to 100 people, 100 pastors and Christian leaders. And he said, you know, I wondered, is there any common denominator among these 100 men? And there was. He said the common denominator was every one of them thought it could never happen to him. Don't let yourself think that you are above this, that it could never happen to you. In Proverbs 18, verse 12, Solomon says, before destruction, the heart of a man is haughty, prideful, but humility goes before honor. Listen to me, our corrupt nature that we all have, our active opponent, Satan himself, whom we all have, means not one of us here today is exempt from the possibility of sexual immorality. Fallacy number two that leads to immorality and destruction. We are only friends. You know, most affairs, most sexual immorality begins as a friendship that is set to meet some great emotional need that we have. Marriage counselor and author Dr. Carlfred Broderick has interviewed dozens of couples, all of whom had pledged themselves to sexual fidelity in marriage and all of whom fell into sexual immorality. And after his study, this is what he concluded. He said, I am convinced that more people get themselves into the pain of infidelity through empathy, concern, and compassion than through any base motive. The world is full of lonely and vulnerable people, hungry for a sympathetic ear and a shoulder to cry on. Solomon understood that. He knew how easy it was for friends to turn into lovers. And that's why he said in Proverbs 4, verse 23, watch over your heart with all diligence, for from it, your heart, flow the springs of life. You see, the fact is, ladies and gentlemen, most affairs don't begin in the bedroom. They begin in the heart. Usually somebody or both parties are looking for fulfillment outside of the relationship that they're engaged in. And what happens is they find a sympathetic and empathetic ear, and very quickly it degenerates into sexual expression. In fact, it's interesting to me how many times in Proverbs Solomon connects sexual immorality with the spoken word. Jot these verses down. Proverbs 2, verse 16. To deliver you from the strange woman, that's the adulteress, from the adulteress who flatters with her words. Or Proverbs 5, verse 3. For the, what? The lips of an adulteress drip honey, and smoother than oil is her speech. Or Proverbs 7, verse 5. That they may keep you from an adulteress, from the foreigner who flatters with her words. Now, I'm not saying, for those of you who are married, that that means you never, ever engage in a conversation with somebody of the opposite sex. But what I am saying, and more importantly, what God's word is saying, you better be very careful about speaking to someone of the opposite sex who is not your mate. Because what can begin as an innocent, superficial conversation can suddenly turn into an intimate conversation that meets some deep emotional need that you or that other person has, forming an emotional bond that eventually expresses itself sexually. And that's why we need to be very careful about friendships with those people of the opposite sex who are not our mate.
6: Solomon said, drink water from your own cistern and fresh water from your own well. such an eloquent way to describe the benefits of monogamy. Well, there's much more we need to discover in Proverbs chapter 5. Remember, you can request the complete audio and video message from Pathway to Victory. 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
10: There's worse things than our kids thinking learning about God is fun. 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
7: You know, John, all of us as parents, we want to equip our children to know the Lord, to live for the Lord, to give their lives to the Lord, right? And it starts with our consistency of our own walk with the Lord, and then how are we passing that on to our children? And it can become difficult. Where do we find those moments where a child goes, ah, that was awesome? Mm-hmm. And today's guest, we're going to talk about how to create devotionals that your kids will remember, that make an impact, because you've thought it through. And certainly our guest, Tim, has thought it through. And you can get a copy of this book, and it will help you to better do your devotional time. I'm excited about the discussion.
9: I am as well. And Tim Shoemaker is an author, speaker, and writing coach. And the book you're mentioning, Jim, is called The Very Best Hands-On Kind of Dangerous Family Devotions.
7: Gotta love the title.
9: Yeah, and this is volume two, so we're so glad to have Tim back in the studio with us.
7: Yep, and Tim, welcome back. Good to have you.
10: Glad to be here. Thanks so much, Jim.
7: Hey, a lot of parents, like I said, they want to pass on their faith to their children, but they're not always sure what connects. Mm. I mean, I remember that. You know, I did the toothpaste one. I remember doing that little devotional. Squeeze out the toothpaste, then have the boys try to put it back, or your daughters, and it's impossible. And then you parlay that into, that's how our words are spoken. Mm-hmm. You can't put them back in the tube. Once they come out, they're out there. Yeah. And I think that was one that connected for the boys. But there is this challenge, especially age-appropriate challenge, where kids need to the tactile experience, like how do we put this together? And I guess it comes down to that question. How did you come up with the idea of using what you call dangerous devotions? Every child's going to go, I want to do those.
10: Yeah.
7: Dangerous devotions.
10: Well, as a father of three boys, and then even working, volunteer with youth as the years went on with my wife, you know, to hold their attention, that was really a challenge. And so that was really what was driving it, is what can you do to get their attention? And then you follow that with a little nugget of truth, and they just sort of etch together in their mind. And but yeah, they're involved in some activity. They wonder where you're going with it, and they're just having fun with it.
7: You know, part of the problem, Tim, I think, in the parenting role,